0: on a heaven.
1: Oh,
0: on
1: really?
0: Heaven, on a sky. So fun fact, gwiazda also literally means the star in the night sky. So it's exactly the same word. And movie star is gwiazda.
1: Gwiazda.
0: Filmowa.
1: Filmowa.
0: So movie, filmowa.
1: Filmowa. Yeah. Gwiazda, filmowa.
0: Okay, so we've got this, the word. So there was comedy, commedia.
1: Commedia.
0: Romantic comedy, commedia romantyczna.
1: Commedia romantyczna.
0: So it's a different order of the words. Like it's a romantic comedy, but in Polish it's commedia romantyczna. Comedia romantyczna, yes. Drama, which is dramat.
1: Dramat.
0: Mm-hmm. And moving drama, wzruszający dramat.
1: Wzruszający dramat.
0: And documentary, film dokumentalny.
1: Film dokumentalny.
0: Great, beautiful. So now we're going to move to the on the sports field, w świecie sportu, on a sport field when we actually have those sport vocabulary. Polish sport vocabulary is quite friendly. Some words are exact matches to English, while others just need a little phonetic twist. So the originals, easy wins, these words are practically identical to English. Just say them with a bit of Polish flair. So tennis.
1: Tennis.
0: That's English. But now in Polish it's tennis.
1: Tennis.
0: Yes. Golf.
1: Golf.
2: Golf.
0: Golf. Rugby. Rugby is rugby.
1: Rugby.
0: Yes, it's just you,
1: rugby.
0: Yeah, it's the same spelling, exactly the same spelling, but different pronunciation.
1: It's not rugby. A sport you associate with Poland.
0: Yes. Okay, and now we've got a ball family. Ball is piłka.
1: Piłka.
0: Piłka. So in Polish, the word for ball is piłka. Notice how it pops up in some of the most popular sports. So like soccer, basketball, volleyball, it's bell ball. But soccer is actually also in Polish talking about piłka nożna, which is football. Football, piłka, piłka, piłka, ball, nożna.
1: Nożna.
0: Noga, it's a foot.
1: Foot.
0: Yeah.
1: Pisha noga.
0: Piłka. Piłka.
1: Piłka.
0: Nożna.
1: Nożna. Piłka nożna.
0: Yes. Basketball is not that easy now because it's actually taking from the word basket more than ball, which is koszykówka.
1: Koszykówka.
0: Which is, yeah, kosz is the basket. So it's kind of putting ball in the kosz. It's koszykówka.
1: Koszykówka.
0: And with volleyball, the same kind of relation with net. Siatkówka. Siatka, it's net. Siatka.
1: Siatka.
0: So, which is net. But the game, the sport, it's called siatkówka.
1: Siatkówka.
0: So koszykówka.
1: Koszykówka.
0: Siatkówka.
1: Siatkówka.
0: Easy.
2: Easy.
0: Isn't it?
2: No.
0: No.
2: It is. It's great.
0: Okay. And the other phonetic translation of American and global favorites, we've got baseball. We've got hockey, cricket, bowling. So baseball, it's actually baseball.
1: Oh.
0: Baseball. They say baseball, but they put different spelling, like phonetically how you say it in Polish. Hockey, it's hockey.
1: Hockey.
0: Yeah. And cricket is cricket.
1: Cricket, of course.
0: Exactly the same, different spelling.
1: And New Zealand just beat England in a test series.
0: Oh, nice.

0: And bowling, it's totally different. Crayon glé.
1: Crayon glé.
0: Yeah.
1: Crayon glé.
0: That's the name for bowling. Okay, so do you want to take a quiz?
1: Okay. Oh, but that means I've got to remember everything.
0: Yes, that's the point. That's the point of lesson.
1: I know.
0: Okay, I will try to make it easy. So let's say something about ball and Pushka. Leg and food.
1: Pushka nova.
0: Piłka.
1: Piłka.
0: Nożna.
1: Piłka nożna.
0: Close enough, very good. And someone that plays on a screen as a star, which is actor. Very good. Nice. Excellent. You are excellent for this assessment and the quiz. So well done, Albina.
1: Thank you.
0: Perfect. Well done.
1: It's so enjoyable. Goodbye. 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
2: 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The Green Island Group meets on Tuesday, July 21st from 1pm to 3pm at St Mark's Church, Green Island. This month's subject is decluttering. 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Phone 03479 3054. The next free public talk in the Visions for Dunedin, Our Heritage, Our Future series takes place on Wednesday the 29th of July at 5:30pm in the Dunningham Suite on Level 4 of the Dunedin City Library. The speaker will be Sean Brosnan, whose talk is titled The Street Names of Old Dunedin, 1846 to 1901. All are welcome at the invitation of the Southern Heritage Trust, Heritage New Zealand Pōhere Tāonga and the Dunedin Public Libraries. 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Hocken Collections is pleased to present The OG and Manaya, a new exhibition of work by Rhys King, 2025 Francis Hodgkins Fellow at the University of Otago. The exhibition runs until Saturday the 1st of August at the Hocken Gallery, first floor, Hocken Collections, 90 Anzac Avenue. Opening hours are Tuesday to Saturday from 10am to 5pm. The Hocken is closed on public holidays. The 2026 Annual General Meeting of the Dunedin Amenities Society will be held on Tuesday the 4th of August at the Bell McEwen Bowling Club Rooms, 31 Bell McEwen Road. The meeting starts at 6pm. Pre-dinner refreshments and light finger food will be served from 5:30 onwards and also following the meeting. A feature of the evening will be a presentation given by Dr. Eva Forster-Garbutt, Manager of Heritage New Zealand. Society members, as well as members of the public who have an interest in preserving and enhancing Dunedin's natural environment and attributes, are welcome to attend. Free haircuts and other services for people in need will be offered on Sunday the 9th of August from 1pm to 4pm at Carisbrook School Hall, 217 South Road. Free haircuts, manicures, chair massages and bra shapes are given by registered and qualified professionals who give up their time once a year to help those in need have access to services they normally couldn't afford. Any professionals who wish to do their bit by providing their services on the day can get in touch with organiser Melissa Aiken by phone on 027 533 600. Make someone's day. Become an Age Concern Meals on Wheels volunteer driver. A hot meal and a warm hello can mean the world to someone. Age Concern Otago are looking for caring volunteers to join the team. Flexible days and area pickups are available. Full training is provided. Phone 03479 3054. Dunedin Community Accounting are a group of senior accountancy students from Otago University, supervised by chartered accountants. They're keen to help with non-profit accounting questions, big or small, whether you need help setting a budget, preparing annual accounts, drafting a funding application, or simply organising your records, the DCA team is here to find the answers you need. Sessions are on Mondays from 5 to 7pm, in person or via Zoom. 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
1: It's time for the Digest, brought to you by the Living Well Disability Resource Centre.
2: And we welcome back Kirsty from Living Well to go through some of the highlights from the most recent edition of the Digest, which goes out via email every Friday afternoon. Hang fire and we can tell you how you can get that in your email inbox. But in the meantime, let's go through some of the highlights. Kirsty, what have we got up?
3: A very exciting start to the week this week. You might have saw in the Digest on Friday that our My Future, My Way transition event logo competition is now live. So we are putting a shout out to all the creative minds out there. We are looking for a talented individual to design our official transition event logo. Who can enter the event? The competition is open exclusively to individuals who identify as having a disability. We want the logo to be designed by the community for the community. And there's design themes, empowerment, resources and support, and future pathways. And on the forum for the entries, the design must fit into the box provided on the entry competition sheet. No more than two colours, because we've got to think of the cost, being a charitable organisation. And hopefully not any AI-generated images. We want you to use your creative and unique talented abilities. And the prize, the winning design will become the official logo for the event. It will be featured prominently across all our event branding and printed on exclusive event merch, and a wee surprise prize as well for the competition winner. So we have got an A4 sheet with a box to design your little logo in, so you can pick up these entry sheets from myself at Livingwell or visit Studio 2, who are going to be our judges to pick the winning entry, because they are the creative minds.
2: And just remind us what the transition event is.
3: The transition event is our expo running next year, so we have received funding to run a transition event next year, and it's for My Future, My Way. So whatever your future or your way looks like, leaving school predominantly aimed at that audience, because that's when we start to find all that transition starts to worry us about whether you want to go into further employment, whether you want to go into further education, the voluntary sector, or be part of your community or join a creative space or a sport, what that looks like for you, maybe moving on to your own home. So our event is hopefully going to host a lot of exhibitors in these spaces, so that whatever your future, your way is, if you come to our event, then you will at least go away with a nugget of information to start you on your path.
2: Fantastic. All right. I'm absolutely sure that there's some very talented individual out there, or many perhaps, that are going to submit their entries for that logo competition. You can download the competition entry sheet from a link that they can send you from Living Well Disability Resource Centre, or if you get the Digest, it's in there, or you can pick up a studio

0: to form from Studio Tour or from Living Well to get that underway. So is there a deadline for getting these in?
1: It will be the 31st of October.
0: Okay, plenty of time.
1: Yeah. So yeah, we look forward to people coming in to see us and we can physically hand them the sheets and come see our friendly faces.
0: That'd be nice too, wouldn't it?
1: Also out there is iDrive Dunedin is back. Are you a disabled person who lives in Dunedin who's looking to gain their learner's licence? They've run one before in Dunedin, which has been very successful. So the workshop includes going through the New Zealand Road Code in an easy learning manner. The participants will be given a take-home workbook, free pizza for lunch, who doesn't love free pizza, and support booking your learner's test. So that's going to start on the 20th of August is the day they're running that one. So registration is essential for these. There's no walk-ins accepted. So if you are interested in attending one of these iDrive sessions, then visit the iDrive registration page or visit the iLead website. So all the details are on our the digest.
0: And why wouldn't you take up that opportunity if you're living with a disability and you really want to get through that stage of getting your licence sorted out? There's a bit of admin around it, and sometimes a helping hand can just make it a little bit easier. iDrive run you through all the very practical elements of that and go through the comprehensive theory-based workshop to help you gain your licence. So if you want a bit of a hand, do register for that.
1: Also, just a reminder for people that People for Us service is out there and in full effect in the community. This is a peer visiting service that visits disabled adults and Tangata Whaikaha Māori people.
0: Tangata Whaikaha,
1: So that's for a peer visiting service that visits people who live in homes funded by the Disability Support Services to find out if, firstly, they are being heard, they are living a good life, getting good support, and they feel safe. So they support individuals to create a positive change in their home environment if they feel that they're not being heard.
0: Very good.
1: A vital service.
0: What else we got coming up?
1: Oh, sorry. Also tying nicely into the Transition Expo is Disability Connect are running a webinar on planning your child's future. If you want to know more about the legal framework around disability and disability rights, if you're raising a child with a disability, come along to this webinar and learn more about what you can do to ensure the long-term welfare of your child. Topics will include personal care, welfare, financial decision making, convention on the rights of persons with disabilities. It's run by Nan Jensen, who's a barrister and solicitor. She will present and answer any questions. They don't want it is a fee, but they do not want difficulty coming up with fees getting in the way of such a valuable seminar. So if you do want to join and the fees might be a struggle, do get in contact with Disability Connect and they can arrange something for you.
0: All right. And pretty much all you need, apart from that, is access to the internet and access. You can attend that webinar.
1: Yes. Coming from a background in social work, supporting young adults into their own homes and just going from children's services to adult services, this is a vital webinar.
0: Yep.
1: You don't know you need these services until they're upon you, unfortunately, a lot of the time, until it's happening. I think also we've got, the quiz night.
0: How are you at quiz nights?
1: Oh, I'm hit and miss.
0: Me too.
1: Yeah. I'm a font of useless knowledge sometimes when I need it, but not what I usually need at a quiz night. But yeah, the fundraiser for MS Otago, so they're having a quiz night on the 16th of February, so you've got plenty of time to get registered because they're strictly limited to 21 teams.
0: I think you said 16th of February, 16th of September.
1: Oh, yes.
0: February is a little far away, but September it is.
1: I've plenty of time to read the encyclopedia by then.
0: That's right, and learn it word for word. The venue's the Village Green out there in Sunnyvale.
1: Yep, so there's going to be bring cash on the night and for their amazing raffle prizes as well to help raise money for a good cause. And if you would like, there is going to be a link to get tickets in the digest, but if you can't access online tickets, there is an alternative method to gaining some tickets for that event.
0: Yep, or you can get in touch with Katie at MS Otago, katie.burns@msotago.org.nz. If you've got any questions, you want to book a team, $30 per team, a maximum of 6 players per team. And of course, don't forget to take lots of cash on the night for supporting all the raffles, which are always a vital part of any decent quiz night. All right, well, if you've got something like that that you want to list in the digest in the health and disability sector, those fundraisers, those meetings, those opportunities and learning opportunities,

0: Seminars and more, then Kirsty would love to hear from you. She puts together a fresh edition of The Digest each and every week, and it goes out via email on Fridays, and then we get to chat about it here on The Awesome Morning Show on a Monday morning. Thanks so much, Kirsty, for joining us again, for putting it all together, and we look forward to catching up next week.
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2: And for this edition, we welcome back Paul Pope from Otago Peninsula Community Board, who joins us on the line now. Morena, Paul, nice to have you with us again.
3: Morena, Jeff, how are you?
2: Good, thank you. Now, Paul, I guess there won't be any surprise to you, the ODT reporting this morning that Dunedin's been identified as the region's landslip hotspot, and eight parts of the city have been singled out as potentially needing higher priority in managing risks, having seen some recent weather events there again impacting on parts of Dunedin, including Otago Peninsula. I guess that's top of your mind as well.
3: Yeah, look, it's certainly one of those things across the whole city. And you go back, go back to, what was it, 79, I think the Abbotsford slip. But certainly we have our fair share of geotechnical issues across the whole city and certainly on the Otago Peninsula. And remembering, too, that we've still got a household in Irvine Road that people have not been able to return to that their home. So, yeah, look, it's going to be a continual thing, you know, as we go further into, you know, bigger rain events and stronger weather, that kind of thing, over the next few years, especially with climate-induced storms and other things. So, look, it's an almost impossible situation to resolve. It's one that you

have to react to. One of the things I would say is that we came through the last lot of storms, if you look at places like Highcliffe Road, well because of the money that had been spent on actually shoring up that road and repairing it and doing

0: la la la. La la la.
1: That was so
0: la.
1: Good. It's just how you feel, right?
0: I feel joyous.
1: Very joyous. What a great show we've had.
0: It's been lots of fun.
1: We've got just a few minutes left, but I think just focusing on the joyousness of 40 years.
0: The fire
1: and all our good intentions for the year playing out.
0: Yeah, and having fun, like playing as well with creativity, not being afraid to make mistakes and experiment and just lose yourself in creativity and don't be afraid to make it messy and colourful.
1: Discovery, not always having an end goal.
0: Yeah.
1: And trying to get to one particular thing, because actually if you go on a journey of discovery, you might find something you weren't looking for.
0: Yes. Oh, I like that. Or we should quote you. And quote Deirdre.
1: I think with creativity and with well-being, that discovery can be really just fulfilling. You know, it just can make you feel good because it was something that you wasn't there before.
0: Yeah, and there's potential in that. Yeah, yeah.
1: And you know, whether it's painting or drawing or using materials, you know, different materials.
0: And at some point, we're all a beginner at something. At one point, I was a beginner doing radio shows, and here we are now. At some point, I was a beginner starting this job, and here I am 4 years later. So we just got to embrace being a beginner and enjoying that part of the process as well.
1: Absolutely. And I think we're going to go out on one of my favourites, You Are My Sunshine. It's from the Oh Brother, Where Art Thou film, motion picture.
0: Awesome.
1: And I just love this this one. But, you know, Art Centre is a great place. If you don't know about it, look us up.
0: Mm-hmm. Or come see us.
1: If you're using mental health or addiction services, find out about us and come and be creative, because it will be good for your well-being.
0: Absolutely.
1: We can guarantee that.
0: Thank you for listening, everybody. Ka kite anō.

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0: Welcome to Blowing Bubbles, positive conversations with people in their bubbles, their safe spaces around the world. Today, I am here with the stupendously amazing...
1: Oh, Sam, come on, man.
0: Culinary educator. Researcher extraordinaire. Tim Lynch.
1: But once again, a pause for myself.
0: Now, I've got a bone to pick with you first, Tim.
1: All right, go on.
0: You did... I normally trust your music.
1: Oh.
0: But you came up with that you had some suggestions for Waiata.
1: I did.
0: And none of them were in the top 100.
1: Not one of them made it. I couldn't believe that. I was shocked. I was like, surely at least one of them. And my second and third choices didn't make it either. So I don't know. Maybe I'm just... I haven't got my finger on the zeitgeist or something. I'm out of touch with the rest of...
0: I think Poye was a pretty much a shoo-in for one.
1: Yeah, there was always going to be. Always going to be there. That should be our national anthem, really.
0: But then there was some strange, like, where's it gone? I've got the list here.
1: Oh, yeah.
0: History Never Repeats is up at 96. I would have thought that'd be much higher. And Icy Red was, like, at 16 or something. It should have surely been in the top three.
1: See, I was really lucky. I actually got to listen to it because I was going up to Ohau in its entirety from start to finish. And the most interesting part for me was down in the bottom part. So when we got up into the top 10, 20, I was sad to sound like a commercial radio station all of a sudden. So, I don't know. I enjoyed it. It was good. I should do it every year. But I would like to have seen some deeper cuts on some of those artists. I would also like to have seen some of the kind of B-side stuff coming out, which is the stuff I found interesting. I mean, particularly like Sheehard stuff. Their first album, Tune, is just magnificent. And there was nothing from that.
0: So, you've been out talking to people again.
1: I have. I was talking to Kai Sean Lee, who is a professor at the University of Tennessee, which is in Knoxville, Tennessee. His history, his background is as a chef, as a commercial chef, before sort of shifting into academia. So, I mean, in some ways you could say I'm perhaps following his pathway. He's a really, really interesting guy. I had a fantastic conversation, and I was really lucky in the middle of it. Adrian, who I work with, Associate Professor Woodhouse, I should probably say more correctly, managed to jump in while he was at the airport, and he was just saying it. So the three of us had an amazing conversation, and Kai Sean has got some remarkable insights, particularly surrounding qualitative research, its use, how it affects us. His views on food, hospitality are fantastic. He's very much aligned with how we operate here at Otago Polytechnic. He's very much a disruptor.
0: Before we do that, let's squeeze in the first of your music choices, Red and the Paper Flowers, K-Town.
1: Red and the Paper Flowers, so K-Town. So I thought we should keep it Tennessee-based. So Tennessee obviously has a little town pretty close to it, about 3.5 hours away, I think, called Nashville. So you get this kind of one side, you get a strong sense of country, but they're also quite close to the Appalachian Mountains, and so you get a lot of stuff coming out of there, particularly surrounding the sort of bluegrass side of things. So I thought, in honour of talking to Kai Sean Lee, we'd start with K-Town, which is slang for the town Knoxville. And they wrote about this and they said, if you don't know the story of K-Town, I wrote it about my hometown, Knoxville, Tennessee. There are a ton of negative things that can happen that might change one's perspective. But K-Town is all about reclaiming those fuzzy feelings of people, places and things once the spark is gone. For me, I lost the spark when it came to my hometown. After moving away, being tarnished by negative people and bad breakup, I came back to love my hometown. And that's what this song is all about.

Yeah, so my name is Sean. I go by full name Kai Sean Lee. I typically go by Chef Sean here at the University of Tennessee. I teach primarily most of the culinary arts class and the pastry classes. I enjoy teaching the basics. That's where I believe that my role shines the best in academia. As a researcher, I am primarily a qualitative researcher who researches the intersection between aesthetics and gastronomy. Basically, I study the nature of good food, good eating, and what good means to different people. But yeah, I've been a professor, an assistant professor for 5 years now. I've been in the States for about 10 years and, you know, originally from Malaysia in Southeast Asia. To put it very simply, qualitative research is a systematic approach to study the more ineffable qualities that cannot be measured. So I think if we slow that down just a little bit, things that cannot be measured but has to be consumed in whole and not by its fractured parts. So we take things into context, we take things situated in their context, in their knowledge, in their cases, in their temporality, and we unpack those in totality rather than fracturing them into more numerical sense, especially not from a numerical sense. So take for the culinary arts, for example, right? So one of my areas is to always, I love talking to chefs and how they create, specifically like what goes into their minds,

0: There's no way to really measure that. You can't really distribute a survey and say like, oh, do you feel this level of like creativity? Or it's also very difficult to lock them into a lab in a controlled environment and observe them in a very sterile condition, because there's so much going on into the way chefs create. A lot of the way chefs create is probably, you know, from a particular memory, from childhood, etc., from a particular epiphany that they may have. And the only way to extrapolate that, the only way to extract that is to sit down and have a conversation with them, or to be in their presence in their natural environment, to be in their kitchens, watch them cook, watch them, you know, put in their orders, watch them clean, watch them conduct their mise en place. All those little bit of things has to be observed and has to be taken into consideration when you're studying the nature of a chef's work. So that's what I mean by the qualitativeness of it. We really cannot sit behind a desk and just, you know, pin down how many times they blinked when they when they are reading a recipe or their inventory. You know, we really have to be in their presence or the act of creation itself. Yeah.
1: So a lot of the things that a lot of the papers that you've been putting forward is this idea of unlearning qualitative inquiry. So what do you mean by unlearning qualitative inquiry?
0: Ooh, okay. So there's a reason why we put that paper out there. And we have to go back to, probably we have to go back to just the debate on the state of qualitative inquiry. A lot of us PhDs, a lot of us doctoral, you know, individuals with advanced degrees doing research, we are trained in a way that we are taught the experimental design, the statistical approach, the quantitative way of doing research first, and then only later we are introduced to qualitative research, how to conduct interviews, do ethnographies, do fieldwork. And the problem with that is we tend to then do qualitative research or learn qualitative research with a quantitative framework. So when we start to look at it from that framework, we are always using the language, justification, logic, and rationale of quantitative reasoning and quantitative research reasoning. And that translates into how we may write up our papers. We write our papers in a 5-chapter format that is very artificially linear. It just doesn't really show the complexity of a qualitative inquiry. We write our methods, the way we did our research, very procedurally, very artificial step-by-step process. We did this, and did this. And then magically, we come up with these findings. And I don't think that's how research unfolds qualitatively. There is this ebb and flow. There is this oscillation between the self, between the other, between the context, between theories, and that beautiful mess in between that gets lost in it. So when we put out that paper, what does it mean to unlearn qualitative research? Is to unlearn those artificial linearity, to unlearn maybe the bad habits that we picked up, the false starts that we have begun, and to subject those false starts to critical critique, to really ask ourselves, why are we still writing in this particular way? Why are we still inquiring in this certain way? And why are our journals or our gatekeepers are still valuing research in that particular way? So that's a very long walk along a beach to a cafe that was closed, I know. But there's a lot going on in our fields of, you know, hospitality, tourism, and the broader field of business management that we have treated qualitative research from a very quantitative lens. And when we do that, we just lose that color sometimes.
1: Yeah, it was a long walk along the beach, but it was an enjoyable one. The sunset was coming down and it was enjoyable. What kinds of knowledge had like excluded when we put that narrow definition and we're procedural about research? What are some of the things, or we define research being too narrow? What sort of knowledge do you think gets excluded from that?
0: Oh my goodness. I mean, from one culinarian to another, almost everything, right? I think when we start to do things more procedurally, I think number one, we have a absurd fascination with the spoken word. What he says must be true. What can be recorded and what can be presented textually becomes privilege. We lose, you know, the senses, the smells that occur, the little hair, the goosebumps that

0: that happen when you are in the field work. We don't really truly capture those magical moments anymore. You know, we as a researchers tend to downplay pictures, videos, notes, our own feelings, our own emotions, the chef's feelings and emotions. And we don't write in a way that are benevolent to those emotions. And that's the big one. We write in such a clean, scientific way, highly jargonized way, that sterilizes the context that is naturally beautiful and colorful. And we strip it off from its colors and we put it in a black and white state to make it sound very researchy, but we lose really the ebbs and flow of that phenomenon. So if you ask me what gets lost, we lose the qualities of a qualitative phenomenon. And we strip them down and we boil it down into a reduction that is clean, but we forget about the beautiful mess that happened, right? And yeah.
1: It's interesting. I'm doing a 4-week paper on comfort food for myself. You know, comfort food for me is a 2-minute noodle sandwich. The reason I love them, I ate them all the way through school. I ate them as a child. I still eat them now on a cold, rainy day when I need a bit of a hug and a cuddle. I have a 2-minute noodle sandwich. If you were to put that within a qualitative, you know, hedonic sensory scale, it would make no sense whatsoever because it's completely unbalanced. It's illogical. But for me, there's a connection there that for me to sort of explain in a scientific, rationalized manner would make no sense whatsoever. But within that sort of qualitative notion, it makes perfect sense because it is me having a piece of my childhood that I very, very rarely get to have.
0: I think what you just mentioned there, Tim, was just beautiful in a sense because when we talk about qualitative research and qualitative phenomena, they are always particular, individual, and unique to situations. And we're trying to be benevolent to that intersection of that situation. So what you just mentioned, all those ineffable qualities of just like being something of comfort to you, if we try to generalize that to everything, we do not get that same level of comfort and that same level of intensity that you're trying to describe. So you just describe a level of intensity for something that's simple. And that's the nature of qualitative inquiry. We're trying to showcase even the most mundane everyday things that happen. And we try to show how intricately complex it is. And that's the beauty of it. Sorry to cut you off halfway.
1: No, you're welcome. Do you think that's why there's sort of, you have argued that there's more importance placed on the dissemination of information rather than the publication of it, i.e. that the talking about it within a group is of more importance than it being put on a piece of paper and sent into a magazine or something.
0: Mm-hmm. Yeah, so I think a lot of researchers, we don't do a very good job in, you know, number one, making our research accessible to the public, and number two, translating it in a way that the public could understand. You know, there's a wealth of knowledge out there that researchers have put out, there's a lot of factors to why there's so much knowledge being put out, and we can even, you know, discuss how much depth there is to that knowledge. But the problem is, because we've gotten that scientific publication, you know, we put in the work, we put maybe a year's work, submit it. It goes through review. That's possibly 6 months up to a year, depending on, you know, how hardcore the journal is. Good papers, very good papers, sometimes takes 2 to 3 years to 5 years just to publish, even in the social sciences. And the moment we get that published, I can understand. We get tired. We get fatigued. We don't want to look at that paper anymore, and we don't want to communicate about it anymore. But I think that's where only the hard work should begin. To put so much effort into completing a project to really define a phenomenon, explain a phenomenon, or even elaborate and critique a situation, well, the next job is to make sure people read it, or to make sure that people, to make sure that the research is actually visible. And yeah, we don't do a good enough job talking to the popular press. We don't do a good enough job being front and center. A lot of academics, not all, but a lot of us are internally shy people, right? We just don't want to confront the public. And like what you're doing with this podcast, and just to give people a voice, just to step into that public sphere, just to be a little bit more comfortable in those spaces does make a big change. But yeah, we don't do a good enough job in, you know, talking

0: talking about our increase, we don't do a good enough job in telling people how hard it is just to say this affects this or this is influenced by this, because it takes years of work and years of just talking to people, a lot of effort to try to look between the lines to interpret something. And when we're done interpreting, we don't do a good job translating. So
1: do you think there's like, you're sort of talking this idea of public facing a scholarship. Do you think, the role of podcasts, YouTube, sort of platforms such as that to allow that sort of interface with public, do you think they're still seen as serious academic outputs?
0: Ooh. Here's a funny story that I can tell you. It's not a story of my own, but it's a colleague of mine, and she's in the kinesiology field. So she deals with athletes, she deals with obesity, she deals with just the mobility of human beings. And she's a very strong quantitative researcher, extremely strong experimental design intervention researcher. And it was very funny because she shared a story with me, how at the beginning of class, she introduced herself as Dr. So-and-so. Here's my CV. I've done my PhD here. First class honors here. Distinction there. Published 50 articles. I put out a lot of knowledge. I've been cited in several books. I've been given talks throughout the nation and internationally. The students could give a flying F. I mean, now the students actually care. The students were actually like, their eyes are nodding. Their heads are nodding down. They are about to fall asleep the moment you start narrating the lines etched into your CV. They don't care. And then all of a sudden, one of her classes, like week 5 or week 6 into her classes, she showed a YouTube video. And the YouTube video was this popular guy, has millions of followers, and he was just talking about something to do with their field. I can't remember. But all of a sudden, one figure appeared onto the YouTube channel, onto the screen. And that was a figure directly from one of her papers. And he was actually doing the translation of what that figure actually mean, what these plotted graphs all this mean. And then it was like, yeah, and if you really want to read more about this or understand more about this, here's a citation below, find it down in the description. The students suddenly thought of her as a rock star. Oh my God, you were featured in this famous YouTuber. It was what got us into the field. It was the reason why we wanted to sign up for the kinesiology program. It was because of YouTubers like this dude. And she's like, what in the world? Like, I've been doing this for 20 years. And all of a sudden, this random dude puts a video out, copies and pastes my figure. And then apparently that's the main gatekeeper that gives me legitimacy. And so, yeah, I think there is one of that feature, that little feature, and if you think about what I've been doing, I turned down a couple of Food Network programs. Basically, it's not the right Food Network program for me. It was just not the crowd that I was looking for. And I tell students that story, they got pissed at me. It's like, I cannot believe you turned down such a wonderful effort. It's like, it will be wonderful to see Chef on the screen. And I was like, I'm sorry, but I'm not going to do, programs that it's not really about food anymore. It's more about, I don't want to badmouth any programs, but it's just not the program for me. You know what I mean? But yeah,
1: sure. You can badmouth them. I don't mind. You're amongst friends here. It's all good.
0: Oh my goodness. But yeah.
1: So do you think there's like importance in like particularly academics? I use the word academic loosely, particularly with myself. But do you think there's importance in keeping your own voice within what you're doing?
0: Yeah, especially as a qualitative researcher, right? Voice defines a qualitative researcher. If you think about, you put the writings of Anthony Bourdain next to someone like Marco Pierre White, their writings are distinctly different. And you can tell immediately when you're looking for a passage from Marco or a passage from Daniel Boulud, and it sounds so different in tenor or tone compared to, the late Anthony Bourdain's work. I think qualitative researchers have that same level of intensity too, and tonality when we write. We are in many sense adopters of like novelists. We are trying to tell a story coherently with scientific soundness, and not just leaving it at bay, but really unpacking the intricacies behind it. And voice helps bring that intricacies to life, right? Voice helps put in the

0: emotions when we need it the most, help brings descriptions, not just through reading, but actually internalizing a particular description. How can we write in a way that makes our research sting? So that really is a big connotation when we talk about voice. Yeah, you need your own voice when we produce.
1: I mean, how do we sort of navigate those kind of institutional expectations of what they want from us, while at the same time maintaining our inherent voice? And I say that, I gave a presentation at a conference talking about the importance of swearing in class and why it's important to use them. And I got a bit of pushback on it, I'll be honest with you. But I still maintain I swear in class all the time. It's for me, it's the vernacular of the industry that I came from. You know, get used to the use of these words. They have multiple meanings to them. But how do you think we navigate those two things?
0: Well, first of all, kudos to you for swearing in class. I do it all the time too. I teach a kitchen class. I mean, sometimes when I grab a pot wrong, the F-bomb will drop. I'm so sorry. It's never towards a student, but you know, it just adds color and students remember you for that. You know, I remember teaching students how to do a shift or not, and all my students will remember what I would, my metaphor for chiffonade. You roll your basil up like a joint. I mean, I'm sorry, like a blunt. I mean, I'm sorry, like a cigar. And that's how you make the class memorable. Every student always refers to the chiffonade cut as the blunt cut or the joint cut. And you know, I have students that come back to me decades, that taken my class a decade ago, and they say, I always remember your analogies. Profanities, when used in a certain way, can be productive in helping students learn. Now, I'm not saying to go in there and start talking, you know, in a particular way, but sometimes to display a seriousness of certain things, sometimes the F word is the only way to convey. Sometimes there's no other way to describe a person but to call the person an asshole, you know? And these are probably common things that happen on a minute by minute basis, if you ever step foot in the kitchen. You know, you don't want to be the white collar, unstained white collar person that speaks proper. You kind of want to make sure that you gel with your brigade. You want to make sure that you gel with people. You want to make sure that you're human, that you can be at a human level with people. And I'm not trying to say swear like a sailor, but to be open to sometimes the beauty of the language, right? Why are we trying to create a bubble of that the world is just, you know, free from profanities, when actually the moment you step into the kitchen, that's the second word you hear in every sentence?
1: Yeah, it's interesting. If you think of like the sort of use of vernacular, and you shift it between, you know, the multiple meanings of a single word and the F-bomb, depending on the context that it's being used. And do you think sometimes that, like, you know, sort of the academic writing, it performs intelligence rather than actually communicating meaning?
0: You might have to rephrase that one more time for me.
1: I just wonder, because I mean, you know, if you go into, we're just talking about how, you know, swearing in class and it has meaning and it puts an asterisk on things and stuff like that. You know, oh, Adrian.
0: Hey, hello there.
1: How's Wellington?
2: I'm in Dunedin. I'm at the airport.
1: Oh, still waiting. Oh no.
2: Yeah. Nice.
1: Oh, you've jumped in on a great conversation here. This is getting better and better. I was just asking, Kaishan, if the idea often with like academic writing is that it's a bit to perform intelligence rather than to communicate meaning. And we're just relating it to swearing in the kitchen a lot, which communicates a lot of meaning and doesn't perform intelligence. So, yeah. So, what are your thoughts on that, Sean?
0: Oh my goodness! I think profanities is a beautiful display of one's person's intelligence. You know, I mean, let's just face it. We just talked about me comparing chiffonade to rolling up a joint. And that's the only way a student will always remember. And sometimes I even give them bonus points in their exams. And okay, can you please describe a cut where you roll blah blah blah? You roll a basil, wrapping it into a nice little cigar. What's the name of the cut? It's like, chef, I really cannot remember. And that's all in writing. Chef, I really can't remember the technical term for it, but I think we call it the joint cut. And that's just an example of, like, you know, Good for you. Good for you. Why are we using, you know, words with 20 letters in it just to describe rolling something up into a cigar shape?

0: and slice it up.
1: Yeah.
0: But yeah, profanities have that beauty of communicating. What's your take on it, Adrian? I kind of want to hear your take on profanities in the kitchen and how we convey meaning.
1: Oh, man, you're putting me on the spot now trying to think about this. You know, I guess we've spent a lot of energy trying to make the kitchen with less swearing and anger in it, but at the same time, I think it's always the intent behind it. Do you know what I mean? Like, I think it's actually about intent. So profanities can be used. I mean, there's a really famous, well, I think it's famous, I've used it a lot, paper about the culinary underbelly. I don't know if you've ever read it. It's a really good one, but it goes into the identity of chefs. But one of the key things is the use of language and how outsiders from the kitchen would perceive the languages, vile, or, you know, but they'll put their own cultural lens on it. And I think that's kind of one of the things that we've been, I mean, all of us working in this space have been trying to reclaim, you know, or claim who we are. We don't need to reclaim it. We are who we are. But, you know, this is our cultural lens. This is our professional identity. So who are you to comment on us? I see a lot of, a lot of my doctorate work was looking at how Indigenous people were colonised and how their ways of being and, were viewed as savage-like. And I see the same thing, that sort of colonisation happening to, culinary professionals who either enter academia or, for an outsider to look into a kitchen and say, well, this isn't very, you know, doesn't fit our cultural model framework. Mm-hmm.
2: Do you think language is one of those, it's an intentional barrier? It's like it's an institutional construct which we create. Is it an intentional barrier to prevent sort of wider discourse on scholarly conversations?
0: I mean, every single time Adrian, you had something to say.
1: Yes. Yeah. We all know that it's definitely, you know, the verbose nature of academia is to exclude certain people. Anyway.
0: Right.
1: Yeah.
0: I think it's,
1: I've read too much critical theory stuff. Yeah.
2: go on, Sean. Give us your thoughts on that.
0: Oh my goodness. Yeah. I mean, language is a way to control, right? Signs, symbols, text are ways to control the dominant narrative. And we always have that question of whether we belong in a university, our field. Should we belong in a university, or should we just go back to being in a community college or a vocational school? But I can tell you that some of the most brilliant thinkers think with their hands rather than thinking on paper. Some of the most brilliant thinkers think with that tacit knowledge and that mobility, the embodied knowing. We have so much more wisdom than the individual that's, you know, hiding behind a spreadsheet. There's all these little ineffable qualities that we tend to put down into a hierarchy, that what can be measured or what can be... How do I even put this? We just put down things that are more embodied, more skilled, more technical, more related to blue collar work, more to tactile work, and we treat everything else with your butts in seats in front of a desk as hierarchically higher. And that's always been the question of, where is culinary arts? Where we do need more chefs, we do need more cooks, and we do need people to reconnect with food better, because food is just beautiful. And if we keep on severing the ties to food as knowledge, we will continue to create that hierarchy, and we continue to just create this snobbery that academia functions on, using more syllable words where we can just say things in simple sentences. And we need to take things down a notch, man. I think academia needs to be brought down to the bare bones. I don't think we're underdeveloped. We're under-demolished. We need to take things down a notch and just humble ourselves a little bit. You definitely caught me with a little bit of fire. So, oh my goodness.
1: Yeah.
2: No, outstanding. I think one of the things, if we think about sort of swearing, food, etc., they're all emotional connections. Like, I was talking about the noodle sandwich. There's an emotional connection to it. It doesn't make sense. There's no logic to it. But for me, like, there's an emotional connection to it.

0: How do we start registering emotions as a legitimized form of knowledge? Like, how do we legitimize that? Adrian, thoughts?
1: Wow, too heavy. This is, I need more time to think about that one, Tim. I mean, the emotional dimension, I mean, that's like at the heart of auto ethnography, that's kind of where the emotional dimension is, but it still has to come out in this really sort of explicit text-based format. So, and that's not situated within the embodied nature of things. So, yeah, we're still having to perform, in a quite a traditional manner, that form of that knowledge. But yeah, need more time to think about that one, Tim.
0: Sure.
2: How can we bring them back? How can we legitimize it? That was the question, right?
0: How do we legitimize emotions as a form of knowledge, of understanding? I mean, we use it in swearing. We use it in food. How do we legitimize this outside of the sort of academic academy, I suppose?
2: Well, we ask better questions and we write about it, right? We talk to people about, hey, instead of, again, no disrespect to my quantitative peers, but sometimes there are certain things that quantitative researchers and with numbers we just cannot capture. We need to ask that question. It's like, okay, I'm seeing that you are showing a little bit of discomfort or even happiness. You seem very jolly when you answered that question. Now, can you explain to me, like, what's behind that grin of yours? Like, you have a smirk on your face. Like, please tell me more about the smirk. I saw you nod off a little bit. I saw you shake your head twice when I mentioned so-and-so. Would you mind telling me more about it? What about that statement generated that response? And how can we capture that? How can we report that into our data? How can we report that into our findings and not chug it away as a footnote, but actually say, hey, the moment I asked this question, this happened. And when the moment I asked him to explain more, the floodgates have opened. Now, how can we put that into our findings and not trivialize it? Next up is, do gatekeepers know how to value it? Some people say, oh, we should leave out the emotions. So I was like, no. The emotions is where the narrative sinks. We need to go back to the tonality of their emotions. Can we please go back to it and center it? It's a lot of justification to a point where, as qualitative researchers, Adrian, Tim, you, all three of us can relate. It's getting annoying justifying why we do what we do. It's to a point of irritance, but that's where the hard work is. We have to fight and occupy space, and we occupy space by asking those questions, reporting what we get from those questions, by being benevolent to how people feel. So, yeah, totally.
0: Well, what's interesting is like second year of the degree where I teach, one of the things that we look for as far as understanding their level of criticality is asking the students, like, when you are standing in front of a queue of 100 people waiting for food from you, how did you feel? Were you excited? Was it scary? Was it energizing? Did you want to go and hide? And it, for us, we view the understanding of those emotions as a very high level of criticality, of the ability to go, well, this is how I felt emotionally, and this is how I responded to those emotions. So rather than emotions being something that need to be controlled and managed, they become something that you need to understand and be with and carry with you, because that understanding is what you're going to take into the industry with you, and that's what's going to allow you to move between different careers, different institutions, different environments, is that understanding of your own emotional responses. Would that sound accurate, Adrian?
1: Oh, I'm just thinking, at the core, we're kind of in the business of emotions. That's what we create. So fundamentally, but like that philosophically, that's what I believe that's what our work is about. So therefore, it sort of makes sense that this is our part of our sense-making process. So, but there are colleagues who would argue that we're in the business of making money, and therefore, the quantitative aspect of things is super important. It's like, I totally agree. But at the heart of what we do, we create emotions. So it makes sense. That's how I see the alignment. I've never thought about that until now, Tim, but it's a good question because it's making me think about that. I like it.
0: When you get into that messy emotional narrative, and as we work in the social sciences, we're like really comfortable with that. We just, it's all grey, that's what we do. How do you translate that into like a methodology, I suppose, that makes sense to our industry or to the public? Like if I go to an industry chef and say, no, I get my students to

0: embrace your emotions. No, they need to cut faster. But how do, any thoughts of how we translate those two things?
1: Hold on. I think I see that you're showing a little bit of frustration. Here's a 5-question survey. Do you mind just telling me on a scale of 1 to 7, how... So I think it's being with, right? Being with people. We talk about narrative inquiries. I think a big methodological tenet of narrative inquiry is to be with people, to inquire alongside them rather than on them or from a distance. Now, there's a lot to unpack there, with and alongside. When we put that proposition there, it means that we are adopting a methodology that is in presence with our participants. We enter the field with them, we produce our field work. Sometimes we volunteer to work in the field with them. So say if it's in a kitchen space, take a shift, get off your butts, hit the streets, hit the kitchen, put on your white stripes and go in there. You go in there and you work with them. Okay, we don't necessarily create an intervention and say, I want to be in this emotion with you while you're on the fucking line. So you get your ass burned for that. No, you be with them. You sink into the emotions with them. We are now burning. We are now being hammered by dockets. Okay, let's muscle through. Muscle through. And guess what? Maybe after 9 p.m., you have a pint with one another outside, or probably a cigarette. Let's just be honest with ourselves. Mm-hmm. Have a cigarette with that person after you take the trash out or clean up the grease trap. And then you start just lean into that a little bit. How do you feel? You know, that was a lot. Dang, I haven't felt that in a while. How do you do this day by day? A lot of what we're trying to ask and to generate data from, we ask simple questions. We ask people, why do you do what you do? Why do you still cook? How have you been doing this for 20 years? What keeps you going? And what can people learn from this? Simple questions like that generates a lot of emotions. We're not really necessarily trying to ask, what do you feel? Or things like that in the moment, but just being in the moment and trying to capture things in context. You know?
0: What does the future look like for qualitative inquiry?
1: How I don't know, you it? Tell me. I'm done.
2: Yeah. I want to hang up my apron, to be honest.
3: Tell me about the future.
0: No, I'm still trying to legitimize everything I talk about. You know, that's what I'm trying to get to. Because it becomes a bit of a tricky one, because on one hand, you want to embrace these like academic notions, and then on the other hand, you want to take them and tear them to pieces so that they can be communicated and disseminated in a way that makes sense to a wider audience. So rather than it being like a profane methodology is what I like to come back to, which is, you know, something which is able to be disseminated and able to make sense. And I guess for myself, the sort of future of, you know, qualitative inquiry lies within the students that we teach and how they take being with uncomfortable things. There's a lot of writing, particularly around climate change anxiety, about being with the emotions that are connected with them. And a lot of my stuff in my doctorate is like emotions being a liminal space that you transition between. And,
3: sorry,
0: and how to manage it.
3: I've just had a final call. Sorry.
0: Enjoy Wellington.
3: I will.
0: Cheers, Adrian. And legitimizing that knowledge and legitimizing that transition from one emotional state to another and what that looks like. And I think for me, that's probably where I see, you know, the future of qualitative inquiry looking like is more a deeper understanding of that transition through the liminality of emotional states.
1: Right. I think every discipline is different, right? If you think about the social sciences, the pure social sciences, the one that are very close to the humanities, I think qualitative research have definitely evolved to a more critical stance. Researchers and are much more aware of the political situations that grounds their phenomenon, the climate that we are in, be it natural climate, be it political climate, social economics climate, we are very aware of it. We think about sociology, we think about the human sciences, we are very aware of it. I think when it comes down to culinary, we sit in this very weird position that we are part of a hospitality field, and the hospitality field has been moving further and further away from the social sciences and to be under the umbrella of business management. Nothing wrong with that. It is a business to begin with. And the business field is a little bit more in the early moments of qualitative research where we're still struggling to legitimize textual knowledge or

in different sense, not just the spoken word, but other forms of text. We are still looking, we are still slowly turning towards interpretivism rather than adopting that critical lens. But there's a lot of movement in the business field, and I think

0: I saw points from both sides of the argument that I really agreed with. I did lean more towards the fact that it wasn't actually a big issue and that people were just blaming her because, you know, there are double standards for female artists. But I wanted to see both sides fairly. So I did that and I connected it with Lolita fashion, which is a style in Japan, but also a lot of people, it's already, I wouldn't say it's mainstream, but a lot of people really like that fashion style. And it had the same themes with what happened in the baby doll dress controversy. And so I'm getting ahead of myself here, but the episode, I don't want to spoil too much, but the whole episode is about the idea if being cute equals infantilizing or sexualizing little girls. But when in reality, a lot of people dress cute because they personally really like that style. Like, I really like dressing really cute because I'm a hijabi, so my fashion is very modest. And dressing cute lets me express my style while staying true to my faith. But yeah. Yeah.
1: I think that's a really good introduction to episode 2, which I'm very excited to tune in as well on the podcast. So Girl Annotated is on Spotify, Apple Podcasts, but also broadcasting on ORFM Thursday 7 p.m. fortnightly.
0: Yes.
1: So Girl Annotated is on Youth Zone, and you are a young person yourself. You haven't mentioned your age, which I think is will put people into like perspective of like your generation.
0: Uh-huh.
1: Why do you think feminism is an important conversation for young people?
0: Okay, I am a Gen Z, but I will admit that Gen Z is pretty bad at... Gen Z is kind of cooked. And what I mean by that is that we do not read enough and we consume everything on social media. And all of our news comes from social media. And wait, what was the question again?
1: Why is feminism an important conversation for young people?
0: Yes. So all of... So when you're on social media... Your For You page is obviously pretty biased. So your For You page is built on what you have consumed earlier on. And if you stay on one side of social media, you will be you won't be able to see different perspectives, which is why I think a lot we need to unpeel different sides of feminism.
1: You know, being a broadcaster on RFM. Do you want to tell us how you got into radio and podcasting in the first place?
0: Okay. Like I've said so many times, I love media. I love music. I love film. And I like talking. So I take media studies at my school. And last year, I actually did a radio show here as part of my assessment. And I think... meeting you and all the people at ORFM made me really want to do Girl Annotated, my passion project. I know that I don't want to do sciences. I want to do humanities. But I still don't know what area of humanities I want to go into. I'm really leaning towards classics and history right now. But another option of my career, my future career, might be maybe doing radio, maybe getting into media. But yeah, I think also meeting you, another hijabi woman, just inspired me. Because when I moved to Dunedin, I did struggle a bit at school because I don't have a lot of... diverse friends, but I have a very diverse friend group now. A lot of my friends are Filipinos. Shout out to the Filipinos. but yeah, meeting you made me want to get into like radio broadcasting and just learning how to become a pioneer in media, I suppose. Mm-hmm. Because if you can do it, then I

0: can do it.
1: People
0: always tell me that you won't get anywhere with media. And you'd think that my parents would be the one to say this, but my mom is like, the moment she birthed me out of her womb, she was like, you are going to be a journalist. You are going to show your opinions to the world. But yeah.
1: So she wished for it.
0: Yeah. She was the one who told me to do the podcast. Because when I came here for the first time for my media studies project, I told her that, wow, radio is so cool. And then she was like, yeah, you should get into it. And then I was like, I don't know. I don't think I'm good enough. And then she was like, you talk to me 24/7. You need to talk to other people. You need to express your opinions. You cannot always talk to me for the rest of your life.
1: I love that you have such a supportive role model in your life. For the listeners out there, listening to your show, what do you hope they can take away?
0: You can find my show at Spotify or Apple Podcasts, and also you can listen to it on the ORFM website. 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
1: Mm-hmm.
0: But I hope that every woman out there, young, old, even little girls, I hope you'll be able to see that femininity and feminism intertwine with each other, and that you can be, as a woman, you can do anything. It's so cliche, we've heard it so many times, but I feel like a lot of women do not feel that way. But yeah.
1: And they feel like they have to choose one label or the other when you can exist all at once.
0: You can be feminine, you could be tomboyish, you could be outspoken, you could be quiet, you can be gentle, you can even be messy. But you'll always be a unique version of a woman.
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Kia ora e te whanau. This is Femme Fatale here. It's opening with the marvellous, gorgeous, fabulous Björk. And it's the song, well, it's the opening track to the Homogenic album that came out in 1997. It's a song called Hunter. So hello, it's Inga here. You're listening to Otago Access Radio. It's Rapa, it's Wednesday, 22nd of July already. It's nearly spring, I guess. No, not really. It's not till September. But you can stay warm inside listening to your favourite radio station and all music by Wahine from Aotearoa and around the world. I'm going to play some Amy Winehouse, some Katie Lang, some Madonna, some Pat Benatar. Amazing. You're welcome. Let's play some Amy now. I keep coming back to this album. And it's still my favourite song. It's the title track to her Back to Black album that came out in 2006. So just let it wash over you because it's amazing. Here we go.

amazing Billie Eilish there, who's probably got a bajillion million followers. But that's one of my favourite songs of hers, Birds of a Feather, from the Hit Me Hard and Soft album that came out this year. That came out this year, early on. And I played Pat Benatar before that with We Belong, and Katie Lang in The Reclines before that. That's back in 1989. And fun fact about Katie Lang is in 1990, she apparently faced, like just a year after that album, when she was about 27 or 28, she faced a big backlash from the country music establishment when she starred in PETA in their Meat Stinks campaign, which resulted in several US radio stations banning her music. There you go. Oh, those country music stations, they're so sensitive. Well, meat does stink. Anyway. And I played Amy Winehouse before that, and I played that for you, Steve, and I agree, very, very much missed. That's the song called Back to Black. It's 5:21 now. You are listening to Otago Access Radio, 105.4 FM. Let's go to some Madonna. It's always my go-to, isn't it? Hey, this is Nothing Really Matters from the Ray of Light album.

it's the broods there with Distance and Drugs, and it's from their Space Island album that came out in 2022, I think, yes, 2022. And a really beautiful song before that by Natalie Dawn. It's a song called How I Knew Her. It's a really moving, beautiful song about her grandma who suffered from Alzheimer's. And I think she must have been quite a God-fearing woman. And in the end, it seemed as though, you know, because of the Alzheimer's, they didn't really know her that well in the end. But great song, great album too. That's Natalie Dawn, and the album is called How I Knew Her. And Ellie Goulding before that with Anything Could Happen. And she's got a new album that's coming out in September called I Know Too Much. It's pretty exciting. And Madonna before that with Nothing Really Matters. So Nothing Really Matters, and then Anything Could Happen. It's all right here on Femme Fatale. All the advice you could need. It's 5:40. It's Femme Fatale. You're listening to me, Inga, play my favourite tunes. This is a beautiful live version of Mother by Anika Moore. And this is from the Anika Boa and Holly album called Peace of Mind. That beautiful album that they did together back in the early 2000s. But here is Anika Moore with Mother, and I'm going to play Laura Marling after that.

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Join me every second Friday at 11 a.m. for MG's Country Show. I play all my favourite country songs as well as dedications only on 105.4 FM and 1575 AM. Thanks to the Community Care Trust. Yeah.

0: Chit Chat with Pakistan. Aap sabka bahut bahut shukriya ki aapne Chit Chat with Pakistan
1: suna. And I have
0: suna.
1: A question.
0: Yes, yes, go ahead.
1: Wait, don't we know five languages? Because Urdu is similar to Hindi. All you need to know is a few words.
0: Hindi and Urdu are the same languages.
2: Yeah, they are.
0: Unka like, sirf script different hai.
2: Yeah, because like India and Pakistan used to be...
0: Yeah. So there's literally no difference between Urdu and Hindi.
2: Yeah, so you have five.
0: Yeah, okay. All right. So, aapko sabka bahut bahut shukriya jinhone aaj Chit Chat with Pakistan hamare saath suna. 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
2: 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Kings High School are holding a bingo night in support of the junior and senior First 11 football teams to attend their national tournaments in September. It will be held at the St Clair Bowling Club on Tuesday the 28th of July. Doors open at 6pm, with the first ball drawn at 6:30pm. The cost is $20 per entry, $2 for raffle tickets. Email wt@kingshigh.school.nz if you have any questions. The next free public talk in the Visions for Dunedin, Our Heritage, Our Future series takes place on Wednesday the 29th of July at 5:30pm in the Dunningham Suite on Level 4 of the Dunedin City Library. The speaker will be Sean Brosnan, whose talk is titled The Street Names of Old Dunedin, 1846 to 1901. All are welcome at the invitation of the Southern Heritage Trust, Heritage New Zealand Pōhere Tāonga and the Dunedin Public Libraries. Students from across Otipoti will strike on Friday the 31st of July, pushing for climate action from the government and council. Secondary schools will gather in the upper octagon from noon until 3pm and will show their passion for climate awareness through speeches, live music and more. Entirely student-led. All ages are welcome. 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

0: Liv, so you've started this app. It's called Merlin. Just talk through what we're doing now.
1: So it's Merlin Bird ID, and we are just at the moment, we've activated the tool that allows us to listen for birds.
0: Okay, what's it telling us we've got? What's that pip noise we can hear?
1: The little tweeting that we can hear at the moment, it's suggesting that that is most likely a Eurasian wren, which I think is almost definitely the case. I've seen something flying around that looks very small and cute. And wren-like, it's just flown into a nearby tree beside us.
0: Well, that wren really wants to get in on the conversation, doesn't it, Liv? Tell me a little bit more about Merlin.
1: So this is an app that was developed 10 or more years ago by the Cornell University's Lab of Ornithology. And it's had at least 12 million downloads on smartphones this year alone. And it's recorded some 4.4 billion sightings of birds. So it's really had this quite, I'd say, explosive growth over the last couple of years. And I spoke to Jesse Barry, who's the director of Merlin at Cornell's Lab of Ornithology, and she told me just about how it all began.
2: Yeah, so back in 2014, we started the project to help anyone identify birds. But since then, we've been able to expand to include all the birds of the world and then add really exciting features like Sound ID. So Sound ID is kind of like Shazam for birds, where if you turn on the microphone, it will start to let you know which birds are singing near you. And that was a moment that I think was really exciting and eye-opening for a lot of people to suddenly be able to identify those birds, get that help from Merlin, and discover things that they have perhaps not noticed before.
0: Jesse Barry there. And that really gives you a nutshell description of it, doesn't it? Shazam for birds. Liv, they've also seen an uptick in younger people using the app.
1: Yeah, this app and many others like it, there's Smart Bird ID, there's iNaturalist that's being used by people to identify more various types of wildlife surrounding them. And it really seems like it's part of a growing contingent of young people who are maybe looking to the help of tech to become more informed about the world around them. And this is Jesse Barry of Merlin again to that.
2: We have minimal demographic information, but we can definitely see the shift to younger audiences. So it's been really fun to see younger folks jump at him.
0: Jesse Barry there. Have we picked up any other birds, Liv, while we've been talking?
1: We have, Chris. We've had a common wood pigeon.
0: They're very common, I'm afraid.
1: They are, as the name suggests.
0: I'm not going to get any points for that. Lovely birds, though, they are. Liv, you've been speaking to a young person who did, in fact, get into birding a little bit more because of these apps.
1: I have, yeah. I spoke to Megan Sostak, who is 26. She's based in San Francisco, California, and she actually makes content about birding.
3: So I was definitely a bird kid. I was very interested in birds.
1: She really thinks that apps like Merlin can really help reduce the barriers to it for young people.
3: I think that overall, it's like a fantastic tool that really increases accessibility. It's bringing it to people and bringing it into people's hands who might not have felt welcome to experience it before.
0: We should say there are lots of birding apps out there. And that's an interesting thing because Merlin has actually inspired other people to create apps as well.
1: Yes, so I spoke to a software engineer called Sam Lewis, who's based in Stockport, just outside of Manchester, and he told me about how he'd kind of started casually using Merlin a few years ago, but it planted the seed for a more gamified bird app that he's created, which is called Lifer.
4: I thought, why not? Why don't I try and make an app that can be Pokemon Go for birds, essentially? A few months ago, I got laid off from my job, and then I just went full in. I was like, right, I'm going to put all my time into this. It just sort of steamrolled from there. I was thinking of new features and getting excited about it, and I was getting a load of users, and all my family and friends were trying it out, and they were all using it every day. And most of those, well, 90% of them had never been interested in birds before.
0: Sam Lewis there, who's been building a Pokemon Go for birding, sort of. We had a Shazam for birding, now we've got a Pokemon Go for birding. It's all lots of fun, of course, but the motive behind creating Merlin, I'm sure, is one that many other apps share, is conservation.
1: Yes, it's known as kind of crowd science.

0: bringing people together to be able to collect this kind of data themselves can then be used to advance conservation efforts around the world. And that's something that Jessie Barry really hopes will continue.
1: I think the ultimate goal for Merlin is to ignite a movement for positive environmental shifts. And birds are just a wonderful vehicle to get people to start to notice what's going on in the outdoors and in the world around us, and start to see the environment through a different light, noticing things that they haven't before. And so we really think those steps can be very small and incremental over time, but just generally, if there's millions of people who are starting to care about birds, we believe that's going to lead to good things for humans and the environment.
2: Jessie Barry there. And well, let's give Merlin one more go. Have we got anything else that's apart from this wren that's been bravely accompanying our interview?
0: I don't think so. I think we walk around.
2: Okay.
0: Personally.
2: So. All right, we'll do that one more time. Well, unfortunately, we didn't identify many more birds, just a couple of magpies and a goldfinch or two. But thanks very much to Liv McMahon for talking me through the birding apps that are taking off. Well, we've reached the end of another Tech Life, but we hope you'll be flocking back to hear us next week. In the meantime, if you want to share your thoughts on this edition or tell us about tech we should be looking at, our email address is techlife@bbc.co.uk. Or you can WhatsApp us on +44 330 1230 320. You can also send a voice message. Please include your name and where you live. Today's Tech Life was produced by Tom Quinn and presented by me, Chris Vance.
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6: We meet Amy Wallace, co-author of Nobody's Girl, a memoir from Virginia Giuffre, who accused Prince Andrew and the late sex offender Jeffrey Epstein of sexual abuse. The memoir was published 6 months after Giuffre took her own life.
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7: Welcome to NewsHour from the BBC World Service. I'm Sean Lay. The United States agrees to help Saudi Arabia generate nuclear power, but is there anything to stop it also developing nuclear weapons?
8: There will be critics of the current deal, which would leave this latent capability to produce weapon-grade material. That's quite a turn from the United States part.
7: OpenAI says one of its models escaped and stole information from another company. Should we be impressed or worried? After the sacking of Ukraine's top general, as demanded by street protesters, we hear from one of those who organised them. And Tokyo urges men to wear shorts to work in the summer heat, but not everyone approves.
9: Some women describe this experience as leg hair harassment.
7: All that and more after the news.
10: BBC News with Moira Alderson. The sacked Ukrainian commander-in-chief has defended his battlefield record, saying his forces were again on the offensive, having liberated 700 square kilometres of territory from Russian occupation so far this year. General Oleksandr Syrsky's record had been praised by President Zelensky, even as he announced his dismissal on Tuesday. Meanwhile, Ukraine has carried out fresh strikes against logistics hubs belonging to Russia's biggest online retailer, Wildberries. Paul Adams is in Kyiv.
11: After a week of political turmoil in Ukraine caused by the departure of the country's defence minister, followed last night by the head of the military, President Zelensky is keen to emphasise that the fight is still being taken to Russia. In a post on social media, accompanied by a video of raging fires and apocalyptic columns of thick black smoke, the president said two more logistics hubs involved in supplying the Russian army with drone components, navigation and other equipment

0: had been hit, along with yet another oil depot and five ships in the Black Sea and Sea of Azov.
1: The World Health Organization says the number of fatalities from the current Ebola outbreak in the Democratic Republic of Congo and Uganda has now climbed above 1,000. About 2,500 cases have been recorded since the disease was first detected in May. There's currently no vaccine for the virus. French prosecutors say a modelling scout with ties to Jeffrey Epstein has been found dead at his home outside Paris. Daniel Siat had been suspected of trafficking young women to the late convicted sex offender, though he'd denied wrongdoing. Chichi Azundu reports.
2: The 69-year-old French modelling scout was found dead at his home in the town of Colombes in the suburbs of Paris. An investigation has been opened to determine the cause of his death. Syed's name had appeared thousands of times in the US Department of Justice's document release of investigations into Jeffrey Epstein. He was facing allegations of rape in his home country and was also one of several Frenchmen accused of aiding Epstein to traffic and abuse women.
1: The United States is expected to announce a landmark deal with Saudi Arabia later today that would help establish a civilian nuclear program in the kingdom. The agreement could lead to the Saudis enriching their own fuel for nuclear reactors. Here's Frank Gardner.
3: Countries around the region are going to be looking very carefully at exactly what the safeguards of this deal are. And it is slightly looser than the 2009 deal that the US has with the UAE to develop its nuclear civil program. Now, in the case of the Saudi-US uranium deal, this is called a black box deal, whereby the US would have quite a lot of control over how far this goes. And that, I think, will allay some concerns that it's not being farmed out to, say, China or to Russia.
1: Frank Gardner reporting, BBC News. The EU's Food Safety Agency has reduced the acceptable level of a chemical found widely in drinking water. The decision follows new evidence that TFA, which forms when some pesticides break down, can have an impact on the hormone thioxine that regulates the body's metabolism. The new safe daily amount is about 3.5 times lower. Extreme heat has gripped Japan, described by officials as a disaster. A record number of people were taken to hospital in Tokyo for suspected heat stroke on Tuesday, while three central cities experienced a kokoshobi, or cruelly hot day. The term was introduced earlier this year to describe when temperatures reach 40 Celsius and to warn people about the dangers. The Apollo Gallery of the Louvre Museum in Paris is reopening to the public today, 9 months after French crown jewels, worth around $100 million, were stolen. Museum officials say jewellery will no longer be displayed there and the ornate room will revert to its original function as a ceremonial gallery, highlighting architecture and paintings. These tourists were among the first to enter as it reopened and shared their view.
4: Well, it's surprising that it happened at all. I was shocked when I heard it happened. I don't know what they did over 9 months. Hopefully they increased security. But we'll see when we enter shortly.
5: I mean, I'm just happy now that there's more security. And obviously we need that more security so that everybody could see them.
6: Yeah, no, I think it is good that they have moved it because, I mean, if they put it back in the same place, then what's stopping them from coming back and getting it again? So.
1: The American jazz musician Plas Johnson, whose tenor saxophone helped bring alive the famous theme tune for the Pink Panther films, has died at the age of 94. His playing featured in the music for key TV shows, rock and roll hits and other films. And he also supported stars such as Frank Sinatra and Barbara Streisand. That's the latest world news from the BBC.
7: Welcome to NewsHour from the BBC World Service. I'm Sean Lake, talking to you from our studios in London. Coming up later in the programme,

We'll have a tribute to Plas Johnson, the magical saxophonist behind that Pink Panther movie theme from the 1960s. His death has been announced at 94. He recorded his contribution to Henry Mancini's score, and then the remake 40 years later. His career highlights also include backing Frank Sinatra, Barbara Streisand and the Beach Boys. We'll have more on Plas later in this news hour. But we begin with the Middle East and

0: Wednesday, Saudi Arabia and the United States are signing a deal which will allow the Saudis to develop a civilian nuclear programme. The Wall Street Journal has reported that US companies would construct a uranium enrichment facility for the government in Riyadh. Even as Washington threatens that its wave of attacks against Iran could be extended towards the nuclear sites America tried to destroy last year, it appears willing to see the emergence of another nuclear power in the Middle East. It raises the question why Saudi Arabia, the world's number one exporter of oil, which still has plenty of fossil fuel to exploit, desires a civil nuclear program. Let's talk now to the BBC's international editor, Jeremy Bowen. Jeremy, thanks as ever for being with us on NewsHour. Is this agreement at all surprising?
1: It's been in the works for actually quite a few years. The idea that the Saudis and the Americans would cooperate and the Americans would give them this kind of technology, of course, in return for very large sums of money. But it was meant to be, it was under Joe Biden, it was supposed to be one of the big sweeteners that came, that would come if the Saudis had normalized relations with the Israelis. And now all that went out of the window after the 7th of October because the Saudis were, you know, they pulled way back from any normalization with the Israelis after that. And they're saying that there has to be progress, concrete progress towards a Palestinian state before they'd even contemplate that. Their own people are very, very against it. But Donald Trump separated it from that process of normalization and went ahead with the negotiations. It isn't clear why he thinks it's such a brilliant idea. There will be some very large contracts for American large companies. That's something that he tends to like. I think there's a sense as well in which they need to do something to repair relations with the Saudis. The Saudis are not at all happy that they have been in the firing line, along with their Gulf neighbours and the other members of the Gulf Cooperation Council, in the Iran war, which, of course, started after the Americans and the Israelis had attacked Iran. And it's something, so they are looking potentially elsewhere. The Saudis might have, say, gone to the Chinese. That's something the Americans would absolutely have hated and not countenance. So they have done this deal, but the concern about it that people have raised, not least the Israelis, is that it gives the Saudis, it seems anyway, the reporting is it gives the Saudis the capacity to enrich uranium, which is the issue which has made people so concerned about Iran's nuclear program, because the highly enriched uranium can be used to make a nuclear weapon.
0: President Trump clearly sees a difference between Saudi Arabia and Iran. One country trusts the other, he does not. But I wonder how it's going to go down with some of those other Gulf countries you mentioned, where the US has, for example, restricted their ability to enrich uranium. I'm thinking of the UAE.
1: Yeah, the UAE did a deal with the Americans ages ago, about 15 years ago, in fact. But in that deal, there was a no enrichment clause, and there isn't one with the Saudis. There have been some divisions lately between the Saudis and the Emiratis. They've responded in different ways to the war. The Emiratis have very much doubled down on their relationship, security relationship especially, with the Israelis, because they had already normalized relations. The Saudis are rather different. I'm sure they won't like it. And also, there are legitimate questions to be raised about the possibility of proliferation. Maybe not now, but sometime in the future. Of course, these things, these plants will take many years to get up and running. But once you share the knowledge is shared. I mean, that's one thing they say about Iran. The fact is that however much they bomb their nuclear sites, however many nuclear scientists they kill, you cannot wipe the knowledge of how to do this stuff once they've worked out how to do it.
0: You mentioned Israel. Has there yet been any official reaction to this?
1: Not that I've seen in the last hour or two, but I've been doing a few other BBC-style reporting things. But I think we can say, because I mean, the Israelis are always concerned about anything that would give Arab countries any kind of edge over them. There has been for many years an agreement with the Americans that they will also, that the Americans will always give more the more powerful technologies to the Israelis, and at a time when there are really serious fractures in the Washington-Israel relationship.

0: relationship, I think that's something they will be concerned about.
1: And just one brief last thought. Is there a sense that in some ways America is sort of outsourcing its security role in the Middle East, perhaps trying to beef up an ally so it has to do less?
0: I think there's concern that the Americans are absolutely all over the place in terms of what they want. And the, you know, Trump has now said that they're going to hit one bridge or one power plant for every attack on the ship in the Strait of Hormuz. He said that on social media. Will they do it? Will they not do it? The thing is, the Americans are no longer predictable.
1: Right.
0: And that's something which is highly destabilising.
1: Jeremy Bowen, our international editor, thank you very much. Well, the world's nuclear nations are subject to inspection by the International Atomic Energy Agency, the IAEA. It's an organisation you'll hear referred to in our next interview. Pavel Podvig is director of the Russian Nuclear Forces Project. He's based in Geneva, Switzerland. I asked him first how this US-Saudi deal fitted into the existing international architecture, notably the Nuclear Non-Proliferation Treaty, the NPT.
2: Saudi Arabia is party to the Nuclear Non-Proliferation Treaty, and as any party to the treaty, it has the right to develop its own nuclear technologies, build nuclear facilities, and have nuclear materials, as long as all the materials are in peaceful use. That's the condition that is set by the Non-Proliferation Treaty.
1: So how does this agreement with the United States, how does that fit in?
2: This is the standard agreement that the United States signs with the various countries. That is a requirement of the U.S. Domestic law. And it specifies conditions, what the country can or cannot do regarding the materials or technologies that it may receive from the United States. And it can also set other conditions, for example, restrict certain activities in the country, as was done, for example, with the United Arab Emirates, where this kind of agreement included the provision that the UAE would not be developing its own enrichment or reprocessing technologies and build facilities. But it's largely up to the United States what to include in that agreement. Again, there are some domestic requirements, and it's also up to the partner to accept that agreement and accept the possibility of working with the United States or not to accept it.
1: Right. On the example of the UAE, are the Americans imposing the same restrictions on Saudi Arabia?
2: No, they are not. And in fact, the agreement appears to be rather permissive in that it does not require, for example, Saudi Arabia to sign what is known as additional protocol to the IAEA agreement on safeguards. And that additional protocol would give the agency the right to fairly intrusive rights to inspect the nuclear program to make sure that all material that is in the state is in peaceful use. So the agreement doesn't require that, although a lower kind of a basic IAEA safeguards will be in place. It's not something that the United States could waive. And also the agreement does not apparently limit in any way the development of enrichment or reprocessing technologies or facilities in Saudi Arabia.
1: Right. And we need to be clear about this. If you can enrich to the level required to power a nuclear reactor for energy purposes, there's nothing to stop you, in theory, being able to enrich to the much higher level that would allow you, if you wanted to build a nuclear weapon.
2: Yes, the same technology and the same facilities, for the most part, can be used to produce so-called low-enriched uranium that is used for in nuclear power reactors. And the same facilities can be used to enrich uranium to higher levels, all the way up to what is known as weapon-grade uranium, probably more than 90%, although there is no strict line there. But at the same time, if the facility is under IAEA safeguards, then the agency will see that you are doing,
1: yes.
2: And apparently there is some time to respond.
1: President Trump, when he was objecting to the nuclear deal, the JCPOA, that was done between the Obama

0: Obama administration, a number of European countries, and Iran argued that once you concede the ability to enrich uranium, there's nothing to stop you going to a nuclear weapons potential. And that was one of the reasons he didn't like the JCPOA. Are you at all surprised that the Americans have decided that isn't a reason to prevent Saudi Arabia from being able to enrich?
1: I am surprised. And in fact, the JCPOA, the agreement with Iran, was even more stringent than the additional protocol. There were additional requirements there. And still, there were people who were arguing that that's not enough. So you can imagine that there will be critics of the current deal, which, again, would leave this latent capability to produce weapon-grade material. And yes, that's quite a turn from the United States part.
0: Is this, in the end, a political judgment that, unlike Iran, Saudi Arabia is a trusted ally to Washington, and therefore they don't see a potential problem with Saudi Arabia because they think they can trust them in the way they don't think they can trust the Iranians?
1: Well, there is that too, but at the same time, there is also the political calculation that giving Saudi Arabia this kind of a latent capability that is similar to that that existed in Iran and may still exist there is kind of a balancing act in a way. So it is a political gesture that, yes, it does signal that the United States trusts Saudi Arabia, but it also signals that it wants Saudi Arabia to be on its side. So it's yes, it is definitely a political calculation.
0: That's Pavel Podvig talking to me from Geneva. Coming up, Austria has opened a police station in the house where Adolf Hitler was born to prevent it from becoming a site of neo-Nazi pilgrimage. But some say the choice is not appropriate.
2: In every political system, the police have to maintain law and order. In a functioning democracy, this is not a problem. Police are needed. But in a repressive society, more so in a dictatorship, the police can easily become a means of violent repression, I would say. Hitler's Nazi regime is a good example.
0: More of that interview later. Our headlines this hour: the Ukrainian military commander sacked by President Zelensky has been defending his record on the battlefield. The number of people killed in the Ebola outbreak in Central Africa has now reached 1,000. And French prosecutors say a model scout with close links to Jeffrey Epstein has been found dead. You're listening to NewsHour with me, Sean Lay. The US artificial research organisation OpenAI says AI models broke out of what was supposed to be a sealed testing environment and hacked into Hugging Face, a US company in the same field. The AI models then, in effect, stole the answers to a test they were due to be graded on. Is this a development we should be worried about, or a clever bit of PR by OpenAI which demonstrates how sophisticated its AI tools have become? Well, Dr. Henry Shevlin is a philosopher and AI ethicist at the University of Cambridge in the UK. He also works for Google DeepMind, but he spoke to NewsHour in a personal capacity. I asked him first what we should make of the news.
3: Most simply, it's a demonstration of how fast these models are improving, including in quite sensitive domains like cyber warfare or cyber attacks. The reason they do these kinds of tests is because when models are released these days, if they fall into the wrong hands or they're used by bad actors, they can hack into people's computers, conduct large-scale cyber attacks, potentially being used even by foreign governments or organized crime. So it's important to know what these models can do and what they can't do. And that's why we've got great institutions in the UK, like the AI Security Institute, which are world leaders at doing this. But companies also have to do it internally. And the fact that this model has more or less spontaneously taken its instructions so far, even going so far as to try and escape the sandbox it was locked in, I think that shows just how much these models have improved and how capable they now are.
0: Is it also a way of OpenAI demonstrating to the public that actually this has happened, but the point is, look at how capable our AI models are. Look at how sophisticated they've become.
3: Yes, there is definitely an element of positive PR here as well. I think it would be unfair to say this is the only reason

0: OpenAI would be disclosing something like this. It is important for models to share when there are new dangerous or potentially risky capabilities that emerge. But there, I'm sure there is an element of braggadocio in mentioning, by the way, our model is so powerful that it was able to escape its sandbox environment.
1: The unease it will cause in some people listening, and I'm sure even some people in the field, is that this happened in the way it did happen, that if you have a model that effectively is in a, if you like, a black box, we don't quite know what's going on in that black box, and therefore how can we be confident about the consequences of these developments?
0: Two things I'd just quickly clarify. So, please. On the one hand, we are actually getting a lot better at understanding, sort of reading the minds, sort of in scare quotes, of what AI systems are thinking or what they're doing. We've made a lot of progress there in the last few years. Now, this particular environment was supposed to be a closed environment. In short, the AI system wasn't supposed to have access to the internet, etc. A very basic system for installing programs. And what's scary about this case is that it was able to escape, basically. So if you can imagine the student locked in the room doing the exam, they picked the lock and were able to break into the teacher's office and steal the exam notes. Now, that is striking and quite dramatic. It's happened, I think, only twice before, according to sort of cybersecurity history. But the one thing I would emphasize is that in this case, the model was basically doing what it was told to. The model was told to complete these cyber attack exercises, and it just got a little bit more creative than the examiners were expecting.
1: Yes, I mean, they apparently said its instructions were to do what it could do by any means necessary. And I wonder if that, you're an ethicist, that raises a concern about the programming that is given.
0: Absolutely, yeah. I think this is a very legitimate criticism. So the case for these kinds of sort of no safeguard testing is, well, the bad actors out there, the cyber criminals, they're not going to use safeguards. So if you want to do a realistic simulation of what it might be like for someone to misuse this software, if you impose too many safeguards or restrictions, you're not getting a realistic test. That said, in this case, the system did actually end up interfering with the code of another company, in this case, Hugging Face, right? So there was a splashback on a third party in this case that was not ideal and maybe doesn't make for a fully ethical environment. So that is a proper legitimate criticism of this kind of extreme testing.
1: That's Dr. Henry Shevlin at the University of Cambridge. Now, if you've ever wondered what noises chimpanzees make before they eat, here they come. Sounds as if they can barely contain themselves. A new study involving chimps, which have a reputation for being aggressive, and bonobos, which are more peaceable, both use touch to reassure each other before stressful events. That's what the research found. Stressful events like eating food can provoke fights. And touch is not limited to apes. Humans, too, use it to create trust in similar ways. Let's talk to Professor Zanna Clay, primatologist in the psychology department at Durham University in the UK, the senior author of this particular study. Professor Clay, welcome to NewsHour. Could you tell us, first of all, how the study worked?
2: Hi, thank you. Yes, we were interested in the role that friendly social contact plays in managing peacefulness and promoting cooperation and tolerance in our closest relatives. So we did that by doing a controlled feeding experiment where we had groups of bonobos and chimpanzees living in sanctuaries in Africa, where they were expecting food to arrive. And what we did was we controlled the amount of food that they would all get by throwing it into a bamboo half pipe, throwing that half pipe with peanuts in into the enclosure. But 5 minutes before they got the food, we rang an alarm bell. So they knew the food was coming, but it hadn't yet arrived. So we had a very specific time period to look at how they were going to cope with that stressful anticipation and what kind of behaviours they did, and then what the outcome was going to be.
1: And was it what you had expected, or was it surprising in any way?
2: Well, both. We'd observed these kind of behaviours in the wild. I spent a long time observing wild great apes. And before feeding time, before someone discovers an exciting feeding tree, a fruiting tree, you get a lot of really excitement behaviour, not just aggression, but you get a lot of touching, stroking, embracing, even kissing. But no one had done it in this controlled way before. Right. And we hadn't compared it with the species. And what we were surprised by was how similar these two different species are

0: despite having very different kind of social tendencies. And also we were surprised at how skilled the chimpanzees were in particular. Chimpanzees are known to be aggressive, but actually we showed that chimpanzees have a really special repertoire of behaviours that help them manage conflicts before they happen.
1: I'm intrigued when you said a little earlier in the interview that this is one of our closest kind of evolutionary cousins. Do we also as humans exhibit this kind of behaviour, behaviour you see as reassuring rather than just arbitrary?
0: Oh, absolutely. We see it all the time in day-to-day life. You see it on TV before stressful events, for example. Let's take the World Cup. Mm. Look at the spectators during a match. There's a lot of touching behaviour going on.
1: I bet they weren't even aware of it half the time.
0: Well, exactly. Look at the football players on the just before the huddle before the match starts, or even at that penalty kick. You'll see a lot of touching, a lot of reassurance, a lot of hugging, embracing, patting on the back. It may not all resemble the same kinds of behaviours we see in apes, but a lot of it overlaps surprisingly to a large degree. And you might see it at home when you're about to have a stressful event. You might touch your partner's hand. All sorts of forms of reassurance we see at every level.
1: You might be warning them that there could be trouble ahead. Professor Zana Clay, primatologist in the psychology department at Durham University. That's in England, in the UK. Thank you very much for talking to us about that fascinating study. I am going to be watching my colleagues a lot more closely after that. This is NewsHour from the BBC World Service. We're back in just over a minute's time. Do please stay with us. With us.

0: This is the BBC World Service, where Misha Glennie and guests are discussing an element that was born billions of years ago when ancient stars died.
1: The chemical element silicon is at the heart of some of the most useful and beautiful objects on the planet. It's one of the most abundant elements in the Earth's crust and a building block of the universe. More recently, silicon has become the foundation of modern electronics, and we now live in what's called the Silicon Age.
2: It's the moment when the world transformed.
1: My guests will be telling us why silicon is a semiconductor, if there could be silicon-based life somewhere in space, and what a type of algae can tell us about the last ice age.
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3: Coming up on NewsHour in the next 30 minutes, Japanese men are encouraged to wear shorts in the heat. So why are women in office still in tights? President Zelensky bows to public pressure and sacks Ukraine's top general. And the row over Hitler's birthplace transformed into a police station. All that and more coming up after a summary of the news.
4: BBC News with Moira Alderson. The young new commander-in-chief of Ukraine's armed forces says he's been tasked with introducing new technological innovations. Mykhailo Drapaty has replaced the veteran general Oleksandr Sirsky, who was sacked after a spat with a popular former defence minister responsible for Ukraine's transition towards drone warfare. The number of dead in the Ebola outbreak in Central Africa has crossed 1,000. There's currently no vaccine for the virus, although several are in development. President Trump has threatened to bomb an Iranian bridge or power plant for every time Iran shoots at a ship in the Strait of Hormuz. Mr. Trump said targets would include those in or around the capital, Tehran. The United States is expected to announce a landmark deal later that would help establish a civilian nuclear program in Saudi Arabia. The move is opposed by some US lawmakers and Israel. An investigation is underway in France after a modelling scout with close ties to the late sex offender Jeffrey Epstein was found dead at his home outside Paris. Daniel Sayed had been investigated on suspicion of trafficking young women to Epstein. Central Japan is in the grip of an extreme and deadly heat wave. Several cities have crossed the 40 Celsius mark, with nighttime lows barely fallen below 30 Celsius. Thousands of people have been admitted to hospital with suspected heat stroke

0: several have died. The European Union's Food Safety Agency has reduced the acceptable level of a chemical found widely in drinking water. There's new evidence that TFA can have an impact on a hormone that regulates the body's metabolism. The French Environment Minister Monique Barbu is staying in post after President Macron refused to accept her resignation. She had said she was stepping down after lawmakers voted to lift a ban on two pesticides that harm bees. BBC News.
1: Welcome back to NewsHour. It's swelteringly hot in Tokyo this summer, with temperatures tipping over 40 degrees Celsius in the Japanese capital. The authorities there are encouraging men to ditch the country's rather formal dress code, substituting shorts for a suit. But there's resistance, particularly from women. The BBC's Tokyo correspondent Kurumi Mori has more details.
2: Tokyo Governor Yuriko Koike first introduced this initiative in April. She's calling it Tokyo Cool Biz. She's hoping to expand on her signature cool down initiative, which she's now been doing almost every year. It's become this widely recognized kind of annual summer tradition. It's a way to get people, especially men, to dress down in the summer so that they can stay cool. We know that heat waves are getting worse every year, and the Japanese work culture is so that you expect them to be wearing, you know, long sleeve shirts, jackets and long pants.
1: How noticeable is it when you travel around on the subway at this time of year that people are actually doing this, that the guys you might normally see in suits are going to work in, you know, short sleeves or T-shirts and shorts?
2: I have seen a shift in men maybe going away from, you know, long sleeve button down shirts to maybe like a short sleeve button down shirt or polos. But the shorts thing is kind of what's new. We'll see how it goes. Many companies, though, are becoming more open to the idea than in the past.
1: I was wondering what the sort of corporate response has been. Are companies encouraging this, or is there a certain degree of reticence, particularly if you work in maybe a more traditional office environment?
2: Yeah, you know, I think it's a bit too early to tell. I think everyone's kind of just looking around and seeing who's doing that, who's wearing shorts to the office, perhaps. But we do know that, you know, sectors that are more casual, like tech and maybe startups, we've seen, you know, men come in shorts in the summers, and it hasn't really been a big deal, similar to other major cities. But I think that more of the traditional companies, we require, you know, a governor, for example, or initiative like this for people to start thinking that it's okay to dress down a bit in the summer.
1: What about women working in those environments in the office? I mean, traditionally, they've been encouraged, haven't they, to wear skirts and tights. Are they being liberated too?
2: Well, that's where there's a double standard here, because while men are being encouraged to wear shorts for comfort during this hot weather, some women are saying that they're still facing the expectations to wear more formal clothing, and that does include tights.
1: Some women have said they're uncomfortable with their male colleagues in shorts. Why?
2: Yeah, some women describe this experience as leg hair harassment. They coined the term online sunet hara, which is really the discomfort from seeing colleagues' leg hair. But a June survey that we found said that 53.5% of people opposed wearing shorts to work. Another 46.5% supported it. So, I mean, it seems quite split between those who are for it and those who are against wearing shorts to work.
1: That's Kurumi Mori in Tokyo. And in the spirit of full disclosure, I conducted that interview wearing shorts. You're listening to NewsHour from the BBC. I'm Sean Lay. On Tuesday's NewsHour, we updated you on the week-long protests against President Zelensky's sacking of his defence minister. Late night, he bowed to the pressure and dismissed Oleksandr Syrsky, whose poor relationship with the then defence minister, Mikhailo Fedorov, had precipitated Fedorov's sacking a week ago. General Syrsky departed today with a statement arguing that under his military leadership, Ukraine had liberated a significant amount of territory from Russian control. Well, Dmytro Kosiatynsky is one of the main organisers of the protests. He's the founder of a cybersecurity firm called RansomLeak and a veteran of the Ukrainian army. And I asked him why he'd become involved in organising these protests.
3: The main issue is it's actually the same issue as it was last year, because I also organised

0: last year protests for Nabo and Sapo.
1: This was over the anti-corruption agencies.
0: Yeah, exactly. And similar to last year, the main issue was the lack of communication from the office of the president. It was completely unclear why the government is getting removed and why the president is removing one of the most important ministers of this government, who is Mr. Fedorov, because Mr. Fedorov came to the ministry around a year ago and he already started lots of useful reforms, and he's trying to cut corruption flows in the ministry. And it looked like lots of people in the ministry got upset because of this, you know. Also, it's a very huge issue in terms of the management of the state, because we are getting our government changed quite often recently. And
1: yes.
0: It results in effect that it's not possible to proceed with strategic reforms when you as a government know that you will be removed in half of a year or in a year.
1: Just on a kind of factual basis, do you know Mr. Fedorov? Have you had any dealings with him?
0: No, I haven't met him, never.
1: Right, because obviously you work in the tech field, don't you? I think you founded a company, is it RansomLeak? And also you're a military veteran yourself. So I wondered if any of that played into your decision to try and organise protests on this particular issue.
0: As a war veteran, I know how important are technologies in the modern war. And I know that Mr. Fedorov is, one of those people who advocated for missile strikes. And he's one of the reasons that we are now able to destroy Russian logistics. And this is extremely important. For the last half a year, we managed to almost get a initiative on the field back. Mm. And it looks now like we are actually winning this war, because Russian logistics is on the bridge of collapse, in my opinion.
1: Do you think the president has been weakened by this last week?
0: No, he is not weakened. In fact, this protest and last year protests, they actually show how strong is Ukrainian democracy. And in my opinion, this actually shows that Ukraine still follows European values, and that our democracy is maybe even stronger than lots of democracies of the old Europe, because some other country would be in a state of full-scale invasion and existential crisis, then they would not be able to protest as we can. Both the president and Ukraine in general can become much stronger after the demands of the protests are achieved, because we will have a new commander-in-chief. I hope that we'll have Fedorov as a young reformator back in the ministry, and this team of young individuals who are keen to proceed with their reforms, they will make both the president and the country stronger. And
1: Just to be clear then, although he hasn't offered him the job yet, and I think Mr. Fedorov has turned down another job he was offered by the president, you're hoping that sooner rather than later, President Zelensky will reappoint Mykhailo Fedorov to the defense minister's job.
0: I really hope so. I hope that he will be reappointed. But if not reappointed into Minister of Defense, then Fedorov has to get some position, like real position, where he will be able to really perform his reforms.
1: That's Dmytro Koziatynski talking to me a little earlier. So what does this mean both for the authority of the president and for the conduct of the war? Let's talk to Yuri Sack, a former advisor to a previous defense minister. Mr. Sack, welcome as ever to NewsHour. Do you think the president made the right decision by dismissing General Sersky?
2: I think on balance, if we look back at where we were as a country 5 days ago and where we are now, I think we have gone through this crisis in a very civilized manner. We have seen people protest because people were unhappy with the decision. And I think what we have seen is proof that Ukraine is a strong democracy, which even at times of an existential war for our survival, we are still capable of having an accountable leadership that listens to the people. And yes, everybody can make mistakes, but look, what you do afterwards. And I think the recent decision to dismiss Mr. Sersky, who has written his name into the military history of Ukraine and the world already anyway, and we are thankful to him as a nation for what he has achieved. But at this stage of the war,

0: it would, of course, make more sense to appoint people like General Drapaty, because that will result in faster integration of technology yeah. into the Ukrainian army and will enable many reforms that are so necessary at this stage.
1: Right, you mentioned his successor, Michele Drapaty. He was actually among those criticising last week's removal of the defence minister. I just wondered how you think his approach to military strategy is likely to differ from General Sirski's.
0: President Zelensky made it very clear that, you know, the priority areas on which General Drapaty will have to focus will be protecting Ukrainian skies, will be reforming the recruitment and mobilization system, and, of course, carrying on the reforms of the court systems of the Ukrainian armed forces. And I think what will happen is probably the objectives of Ukraine's armed forces will remain the same. We need to, you know, protect our land, expel our enemy, and protect our skies. And we need to bring war home to the Russians through our deep strike campaigns. Mm. All that will continue. But at the same time, I think the pace at which the reforms will be implemented will be faster. The military command will be more receptive to new ideas. And I will repeat, at this stage of the war, it's a very justified and necessary move by the president.
1: Is there a sense, or has there been a sense, that because General Sirski is of the generation that trained in the Soviet approach to warfare, that it was hard of him to outmaneuver Russian generals who had been trained in exactly the same way?
0: I wouldn't say that General Sirski was outmaneuvered by the Russian generals, because, look, it was under General Sirski's command that Kyiv was liberated, that Kharkiv was liberated, sure. that the Kursk operation was carried out to the surprise of the whole world. So I don't think that statement is accurate and true to the reality.
1: Right. The question then is, what will change as a result of changing the personnel?
0: I will repeat, the pace of the reforms will change, the agility of the armed forces. You know, General Drapaty at the moment is a battle-proven, battle-hardened general who is respected by the soldiers. He's respected by his peers in the army, other generals. He's respected by the people. He's on good terms with the, you know, revolutionary people like Mr. Fedorov, who was just dismissed. Mm. So I think overall we'll see faster reforms right. implemented, and that will be good.
1: Are you then disappointed that Mr. Fedorov has apparently turned down the presidential offers thus far, and he appears to be holding out to go back to being defence minister? Isn't that sort of a bit of showboating when in the end it's up to the president?
0: Mr. Fedorov is, and he's proven this, you know, through his track record, he's somebody who's focused on achieving results, and he's an action-driven political manager. So I think at the moment, it's too early to say, you know, whether he's disappointed or, we have no understanding at the moment why he turned down these proposals. But I'm sure that he will remain as part of the Ukraine team, and he will continue to implement his revolutionary ideas for the benefit of the Ukrainian army.
1: Yuri Sak, advisor to former Ukrainian defense minister, thank you very much.

0: It's one of those themes, isn't it? The American jazz musician Plas Johnson, whose tenor saxophone helped bring alive that famous music for the Pink Panther films back in the 1960s, has died at the age of 94. We can talk to another distinguished saxophonist, Snake Davis, who's a British-based musician and an admirer of Plas Johnson. Snake, thanks very much for being with us. Tell us a little more about the man.
1: Yeah, so Plas Johnson, it's a sad loss, but it's great that he got his full four score and more years in. Not so many do, but American musician, tenor sax primarily, although he played other reeds as well, and primarily existed as a session player. And, you know, we all know and love the Pink Panther. It's absolutely wonderful. Not only is the instrument perfectly suited to the theme, but also his sound and his expression just makes it. It's iconic. But, you know, the list of the people that he played for, one of my other favorites is The Twist in the Night Away, Sam Cooke. But then he played on Marvin Gaye's Let's Get It On. He played with Rita Coolidge, Rod Stewart, Barbra Streisand, Frank Sinatra, film themes for Lalo Schifrin. He had an unbelievable career as a sideman and a session man.
0: Yeah, I suppose, I mean, a lot of people who watch

0: television in the United States would remember him for I think 15 years on the Merv Griffiths show as the leader of the house band, as it were. But in lots of ways, it's the stuff he did away from the cameras and where he was really part of a bigger musical operation that actually had the most impact, didn't it?
1: Yeah, there was that whole team of session players called the Wrecking Crew, which was responsible for so many hit records. And he had that perfect combination of skills and attributes to make those records sound, you know, 10 times better. He had the beautiful, emotional, singing, expressive sound and the creative ability to come up with beautiful, beautiful lines to make those solos off the cuff in the recording studio.
0: Yeah, I mean, he did the original Pink Panther theme for Henry Mancini, of course, the composer, the Peter Sellers version, as it were. And then he came back 40 years later and re-recorded it slightly differently for the film remake that starred Steve Martin. I mean, he became, for a lot of people, the go-to saxophonist, didn't he?
1: Exactly, yes. And until I looked him up these last few days and looked over his life, I think, but it's often the case with session men, they're hidden, they're in the shadows behind the scenes, but it's unbelievable the list of records that he played on and film scores and things. Yeah, what a difference he made to our musical lives.
0: He certainly did. Snake, thanks very much for being with us. Snake Davis there. Apparently he was playing in his retirement home just before he died for the other residents. Here's Plas Johnson again.

0: Stay with us on the BBC World Service because in 10 minutes after NewsHour, you can hear the interview with Amy Wallace, co-author of Virginia Giuffre's memoir.
1: We all need to be speaking up about it, not just the survivors. And we put so much burden on the people who've actually suffered the most.
0: In an hour, it's World Business Express.
2: A new 25% US tariff on imports from Brazil has come into force today, and more tariff announcements are expected from Donald Trump in the coming days as he tries to reshape trade policy ahead of a key deadline this Friday.
0: And at BBC.com, the conversation meets two women trying to create more public statues of women.
3: I make sculptures of women from time to time because I'm a woman and I want to show my experience of wearing traditional clothing.
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4: A reminder of our top story on NewsHour. US media reports say the Trump administration has reached a broad nuclear agreement with Saudi Arabia, with an announcement expected soon. The deal could lead to the Saudis enriching their own fuel for nuclear reactors. Our international editor Jeremy Bowen told me why.
5: They need to do something to repair relations with the Saudis. The Saudis are not at all happy that they have been in the firing line, along with their Gulf neighbours and the other members of the Gulf Cooperation Council, in the Iran war. They are looking potentially elsewhere. The Saudis might have, say, gone to the Chinese. That's something the Americans would absolutely have hated and not countenance. So they have done this deal.
4: One headline this hour, the Ukrainian military commander sacked by President Zelensky has been defending his record on the battlefield. I'm Sean Lay and this is NewsHour, coming to you live from the BBC studios in London. The address of the house was Salzburger Vorstadt 15 in the town of Braunau am Inn in Austria, not far from the German border. It was there on the 20th of April 1889 that Adolf Hitler was born. Later on Wednesday, it will be inaugurated as a police station. After renting the three-storey building for decades, the Austrian government seized it and has spent around $24 million refurbishing it. The authorities have always feared it would become a shrine for neo-Nazis. Outside, a memorial stone reads, "For peace, freedom and democracy. Never again fascism. Millions of dead. Warn." Austrian author Ludwig Leier, a member of the Mauthausen Committee of Austria, which represents victims of the Holocaust, is unhappy with this plan. He's been telling me why. But first, he described Hitler's birthplace and how the building has changed since the government took

0: hold of it?
1: It has changed its facade. That is the main thing, because the Austrian Ministry of the Interior thought it would be a good idea to change the facade of Hitler's birthplace in order to avoid

0: stable as possible and therefore not ignite a proper trade war with the United States. But personally, I do think that Brazil is going to have to react because the tariffs that are coming into force today is not the end of this whole tariff process.
1: Monica de Bol. Well, Brazil is the first country to be targeted under Trump's new tariff strategy. And a bit of recent history here. You'll remember that Trump hit loads of countries with tariffs on what he called Liberation Day last year. The Supreme Court then struck them down. And so the White House reverted to a 10% duty on all countries. But that was always intended as a stopgap measure, and it expires this Friday. So the government's now rolling out its new strategy based on trade legislation from 1974. So are we likely to see more of these announcements in the coming days and weeks? I'm joined by Russ Mould, Investment Director at AJ Bell. What do you reckon, Russ? Are we going to see more, and if so, on which countries and which products?
2: Well, with an unpredictable president, Gideon, anything is possible. But the President Trump still wants to generate tax revenues from tariffs. He still wants to drive jobs and manufacturing back to America and onshore it. And he may still want to use tariffs as a negotiating tool as he prepares to come up with an alternative to the US-Mexico-Canada agreement that he organised back in 2020. So the president may well continue to use tariffs as an economic tool or a negotiating tool or both.
1: And Russ, I have to ask you about oil prices yet again. Brent crude creeping back up to around $95 a barrel today. Sum up for us, how is this on-again, off-again conflict impacting fuel prices?
2: Yeah, I mean, we don't put crude oil in our cars or tractors or jet planes. We put in gasoline or diesel or jet fuel, and we can look at the crack spread, which is the difference in the price between three barrels of crude oil and $2 of gasoline, two barrels of gasoline and $1 of diesel, and that's gone from $33 to $70 in the last 5 months since the war began. So refiners are very profitable, but that suggests that if things stay as they are, then the fuel that we use is about to get a lot more expensive.
1: Russ Mould from AJ Bell, thanks for joining us. Now, around the world, companies are spending billions of dollars building data centres. That's fueling a construction boom, but it's also raising concerns about the impact on energy supplies. One big data centre hub is Malaysia. Our Asia business correspondent, Surinjana Tiwari, has been there and spoke to Rangu Salgame, chief executive of the Princeton Digital Group, which operates data centres in the region.
3: This whole area used to be forest land and plantations, but now, as far as the eye can see, it's data centres that are fully operational or ones that are being constructed. And standing here, you really get a sense that the future of the digital economy is being built here in Asia.
4: Princeton Digital Group says the region is well placed to help meet growing global demand for AI.
5: The large part of the Gen AI, what is called as a large language model, those training models are being done in the US. That's where the primary home for a lot of this tech AI companies are. But what we've seen over the last couple of years is these models have to get refined for the local usage in different markets. So that's driving a significant demand for large language model, Gen AI, to be trained in these countries, and also with local content, local languages. So that is really what's driving. We are seeing that use case come to Asia.
3: Data centers use a huge amount of electricity as well. How do you manage those types of constraints?
5: If you look at Malaysia as a country, it's power surplus. The parts of India, for example, western part of India, there's a very high availability of green power. So we've been pretty pleasantly surprised in this market. So if we look at Melbourne, if you look at Sydney, Johor, Mumbai, Chennai in India, Hyderabad, which is another big city in India. So these are big data center clusters, more and more in Japan now, with the resurgence of nuclear power in Japan. We are seeing a significant support for data centers in Japan as well.
1: Rangu Salgame from the Princeton Digital Group. Now, if you're thinking of going on vacation to Japan, then now might be the time to go, because the Japanese currency, the yen, has just fallen to a 40-year low against the dollar. There are now around 163 yen to the dollar, and it's weaker against other currencies too, all of which makes Japan relatively cheap, although it could, of course, spell problems for the domestic economy. And staying in Japan, it's hot in Tokyo at the moment, with temperatures regularly hitting 40 degrees Celsius. And this is a country known for its formal dress code. Men typically wear suits and ties to the office. But because of the heat, the government's encouraging them to wear shorts. It hasn't gone down well with everyone, as our Tokyo correspondent Kurumi Mori reports.
6: Tokyo is so hot, and we got the humidity. And so it's just the way for the governor to do everything she can to make sure that people are not endangering their lives. Some commentators are saying, you know, it's

0: better because you're relaxing the rules. It's more comfortable to wear shorts in the office. But others are saying it's kind of unfair to women since they're still expected to wear tights, if you could see a little bit of the leg. And so a few of the women are describing this experience as leg hair harassment, a term coined as Sunehara online, referring to the discomfort of being forced to kind of see male colleagues' leg hair at the office.
1: Tokyo correspondent Kurumi Mori. No leg hair harassment from me today. It's a comfortable temperature in the BBC studio and my legs are fully covered up. That's it from World Business Express. I'm Gideon Long. My producer was Barbara George. Thanks very much for listening.

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1: They call it 1 hour of peace. Israeli volunteers are driving sick Palestinians from the occupied West Bank to hospitals in Israel. We'll meet the people brought together by these journeys in the shadow of war.
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3: Welcome to Outside Source, with me, James Reynolds, live from the floor of the BBC's newsroom in central London. In recent months, our journalists covering health news and our news bureau in Nairobi have been tracking closely the outbreak of Ebola in the Democratic Republic of Congo. We've been in regular contact with these teams as case numbers have risen. Well, the World Health Organization now says that the number of deaths has reached 1,000. We will get an update from our correspondent in the region. We'll also hear from three aid workers who are on the ground in Bunia, in the northeast of the country, where the current outbreak began in the DRC. Those workers have been working to build trust with those who live in the area and who are afraid of the impact of the disease. The latest outbreak is caused by the Bundibugyo species of Ebola, for which there is no current vaccine. We'll bring you all the very latest here on Outside Source.
4: BBC News with David Harper. American lawmakers and Israeli officials have expressed concern over a landmark nuclear deal between the US and Saudi Arabia that's expected to be announced today. The agreement would see Washington help Riyadh establish a civilian nuclear program that could lead to the Saudis enriching their own fuel for nuclear reactors. Our international editor Jeremy Bowen says a deal of this nature has been in the works for a number of years.
5: Under Joe Biden, it was supposed to be one of the big sweeteners that would come if the Saudis had normalized relations with the Israelis. And now all that went out of the window after the 7th of October. The Saudis, they're saying that there has to be progress, concrete progress towards a Palestinian state before they'd even contemplate that. But Donald Trump separated it from that process of normalization and went ahead with the negotiations.
4: Supporters of Venezuela's ousted president, Nicolas Maduro, have begun gathering outside the New York court, where he's due to appear within hours. The hearing could confirm a trial date in June next year on drug trafficking, narco-terrorism and firearms charges, which Mr. Maduro denies. The former leader and his wife, Celia Flores, have been held in jail in New York since US forces snatched them from their compound in Caracas in January. Venezuela is now led by Maduro's former vice president, Delcy Rodriguez. The EU's Food Safety Agency has reduced the acceptable level of a chemical found widely in drinking water. The decision follows new evidence about the effects of trifluoroacetic acid, or TFA. Here's our Global Affairs reporter, Joanna Keane.
6: TFA is known as a forever chemical because of the amount of time it takes to break down. It comes from substances including pesticides and ends up in groundwater, soil and food crops. New studies have found it can change levels of thyroxin, the hormone that regulates the body's metabolism. The research has prompted the EFSA to reduce the safe daily amount to a level 3.5 times lower than the previous one. EU member states are

0: expected to take the decision into account as they continue to monitor chemicals in drinking water.
1: Ukraine's new commander-in-chief says he's been tasked with planning new operations inside Russia and boosting the armed forces' capabilities. General Mykhailo Drapaty replaces Oleksandr Sirsky, whose old school of combat came into conflict with the former defence minister's espousal of drone and robotic warfare. In Russia, the Kremlin spokesperson Dmitry Peskov mocked the changes at the top of Ukraine's defence ministry and armed forces.
2: I don't think it will lead to any changes on the front line. The dynamics are well known. The Russian armed forces are continuing offensive actions right along the front line. As for all these upheavals, they're affecting the Kiev regime. It's trembling from within. That can be seen with the naked eye.
1: World News from the BBC. The UN's cultural body UNESCO has added the southern Lebanese city of Tyre to its list of threatened World Heritage Sites. The ancient Phoenician settlement is on UNESCO's heritage list in recognition of its many archaeological remains, but it's been caught in decades of armed conflict, most recently between Israel and Hezbollah. One of Tyre's most important historical sites suffered a direct Israeli strike in June. A court in Angola has sentenced two Russian nationals to 8 and 11 years in prison on charges including espionage and terrorism. Prosecutors said Liev Lukshanov and Igor Rachin planned to destabilize the government and interfere in next year's election. Both denied links to terrorist groups. They were arrested in Luanda last year. France recorded nearly 6,000 more deaths than usual during a record-breaking heat wave in the last 2 weeks of June. Health authorities described the excess mortality amongst over-15s as unprecedented. On the other side of the world, a record number of people were taken to hospital in Tokyo on Tuesday for suspected heat stroke. Mali, Niger and Burkina Faso have submitted a joint bid to host the 2032 Africa Cup of Nations. Though they're riven by insecurity, the Confederation of African Football has approved their expression of interest. The three countries are all under military rule, but the CAF president, Prestris Motsepe, said this would not prejudice them. Celestine Carinet reports.
3: The presidents of the three football federations met Motsepe in New York ahead of the World Cup final on Saturday, with the Malian Football Federation saying the bid would promote solidarity, regional integration and sustainable development of African football. But the security situation in all three remains deeply unstable, with the Sahel region continuing to face a long-running jihadist insurgency. Motsepe acknowledged that safety and security would be central to any bid, adding that prospective hosts must demonstrate they can guarantee the free movement and protection of fans, teams and officials.
1: BBC News.
4: You're listening to Outside Source on the BBC World Service. We're right here in the heart of our newsroom, keeping an eye on the live pictures coming to us. And we're also keeping an eye on the pictures that you might not immediately see, the stories you might not immediately see, but are important to bring you. And for that reason, we start this programme in the Democratic Republic of Congo and Uganda. The World Health Organization says the number of fatalities from the current Ebola outbreak in those two countries has climbed over 1,000. Around 2,500 cases have been recorded since the disease was first detected in May. There is no current vaccine for this virus, although several are in development. Let's bring in our global affairs reporter in Nairobi, Richard Kagoi, keeping an eye on events in Uganda and the DRC. This number of 1,000, this is significant given that the World Health Organization has said this is the third most severe case of Ebola so far.
5: Yeah, absolutely. And I do remember actually the Health of the World Health Organization in the last briefing saying that it took about nearly about 10 months for an outbreak to record about 2,000 cases during the last Ebola outbreak in the West African region, which was quite severe. Currently, what we're seeing is that the outbreak has spread, you know, just beyond what is called the epicenter in Ituri province, the northeastern province just next to the border with Uganda. And now the outbreak has been confirmed in five provinces. But Ituri still remains to be, you know, the center. It counts up for about 80% of the cases and also deaths as well. It's expanding further, and part of the reasons why it's spreading further, I think it's because of the challenges that, you know, WHO officials have cited, that they're saying that despite ramping up of the response, they're still sort of like in a catch-up phase because of the difficulty.

0: When it comes to, you know, limited testing capacity, there's also the movement of people, particularly within mining areas, and also overcrowding, you know, in camps for the displaced. So it's really quite a bit of a challenge for the responders, and also even for people within the region who are really staring at the risk, you know, of this disease.
1: The area in which the disease has been most prevalent in the Bunia area is very close to Uganda. Has there been cross-border cooperation between the authorities in Uganda and in the Democratic Republic of Congo?
0: Yes, actually. In fact, what we saw is that Uganda also dispatched some of its specialists just to support the health workers in terms of their response across the border. We saw there was travel restrictions, you know, from people moving from across the border in Uganda, from DRC entering Uganda. And Uganda also has got considerable experience, you know, dealing with this disease, based on previous outbreaks. And what we have seen is that the country has gone for nearly about 3 weeks without recording any new case. They had about 20 cases, mostly Congolese citizens who had crossed from the border, and about two deaths that were registered. But there's a close collaboration between the authorities in Uganda and the DRC and the wider region in East Africa.
1: We've reported that there is no vaccine for this virus. What research is being done which may lead to a potential vaccine?
0: So far, there are two potential treatments. So the trials which are currently underway on the ground. There's a vaccine and a post-exposure prophylaxis which are being tested underway in the ground in the DRC. Now, this is the second week. This is currently underway. We have not got a detailed update in terms of the progress that has been made on the ground, but there are all indications that they have made positive, significant progress. We're waiting for the next update from the WHO and the DRC, hopefully maybe later in the week, just to know how this has turned out for the past 10 days. But of course, there is also research that is happening elsewhere, you know, Gilead Sciences. We also have in the University of Oxford. So there's a race sort of like trying to find, you know, sort of like a treatment for the Bundibugyo species of Ebola virus that is behind this current outbreak.
1: Richard Kagoe, our global affairs reporter in our Nairobi bureau, many thanks. Well, we want to turn now to those aid workers who are on the ground in Bunia, in the northeast of the Democratic Republic of Congo, involved directly in the response to the outbreak of Ebola. Dr. Eme Mbonda is from the International Federation of the Red Cross. From UNICEF, we have John James. And Onesfor Pagenza is from Mercy Corps Ebola Response. He's the team leader there. Thank you to all three of you. Dr. Mbonda, firstly, what have you been seeing on the ground?
2: Thank you. This outbreak here from the field perspective is evolving rapidly. We are seeing transmission across multiple provinces, which means the response has to expand while remaining highly targeted. We are running behind the outbreak, following with our best, following cases and trying to catch up as much as we can, but we are still running behind the outbreak. From the field perspective, this is what we are seeing. Over.
1: And you say you are running behind. How long will it take you to catch up?
2: What is interesting is, with the support of the government, IFOC and the Red Cross teams are developing preparedness, readiness phases alongside the response phases. So for the past 2 months, we have been focusing on the response phases, and now we are increasing our support on the preparedness phases and the readiness. In the and the zones where we don't have cases, we are now training community health workers and volunteers to prepare for this outbreak. Over.
1: Thank you so much, Dr. Mbonda. And of course, I think you, our audience, will appreciate that there are some delays on the line. You can notice Dr. Mbonda using the word over at the end of sentences, giving a sense of just how difficult it is to have clear communications from Bunia. Let's bring in John James from UNICEF. Really, the same question to you. What have you been seeing and doing on the ground?
3: Yeah, I've been here for about 2 months now. It's really quite heartbreaking.

0: to be honest. When your producer got in touch about 3 hours ago, I was at one of the nurseries that UNICEF helps to run beside the treatment center. There was a 9-year-old boy there. His mum died this morning. On Saturday, I was in a different health zone in Nizi, about an hour away. We came out of meeting the doctor there, and a woman was just wailing, a clump of boughs next to her, another baby that had died, and people sort of just a few meters away, putting on their protective clothing, getting ready to decontaminate the area. So we're seeing these sorts of stories. We're coming in direct contact with them. You know, hundreds of children who've died, more than 1,000 now deaths, and rapidly spreading. You're right. When I came here, it was in about 3 health zones. Now we're in more than 40 in 5 provinces, as your reporter said. So it's been spreading really rapidly. It's over a wide area. And at the same time, you know, the response, as we've been saying, has been struggling to keep pace with that. But there's so much that's needed in terms of supplies. And to be honest, we're a little bit behind.
1: When we as journalists read out 1,000 deaths, it's hard to know what that means. But when you see it on the ground, you're talking about a 9-year-old mourning a mother, a family mourning a baby. You see those deaths one by one. And if I may ask, when you saw the young child, what can you do in a situation like that?
0: Yeah, I mean, he's there. He's literally in the second week of his life. And, you know, he's just lost his mum. He's also a contact, so you know, there's a chance that he could also be infected, and we've seen that the children under the age of 5, about 2/3 of them, are dying when they are infected. There are 2 other babies, I've seen them over the past few weeks there as well, who also about the same age, but who were infected and managed to come out at the other side and survive. In the case of the boy this morning, his dad is still around, but there are plenty of other orphans as well who've lost both their parents and in some cases several more members of their family. So it's really difficult seeing those scenes and seeing, of course, a child who doesn't understand what's going on, but will face the consequences of that for the rest of their life.
1: I can imagine that is immensely difficult as you see those cases and understand the stories behind each death and behind each family. Let's bring in Honest Ford Banginza from Mercy Corps. What have you been able to do on the ground? And we're hoping to hear from Honest Ford Banginza. Of course, communications with Bunia in the northeast of the Democratic Republic of Congo are extremely difficult. That's part of the problem that faces all of those who are responding. I want to turn back to our first guest, Dr. Aimé Mbonda, who again is on a reasonably crackly line with a significant delay. But Dr. Mbonda, we do want to be able to speak to you to get a sense of life is like, what life is like on the ground. What kind of conversations do you have with those local people who are seeing people dying and are worried about themselves?
2: Thank you. I hope my line will be correct now. The conversation we are having, especially when we are doing safe and dignified burial, is how to respect their cultures. Some of the communities are asking to wash the bodies of their cubs because they say when you are dying, you need to go in front of your God clean. And this is not acceptable in this context because dead bodies are highly contagious. And we have now to integrate this in our practice. So what we are doing now is we are equipping the families with personal protection equipment. And they are just able to see their family, but they cannot watch them. And this is a challenge. In a daily basis, we are discussing with them. We are explaining why they cannot do such of things. But this is a concrete daily conversation we are having with the local communities. Over.
1: Do they understand the instructions that you are having to give them?
2: Unfortunately, some do, some do not. So we still have to increase awareness, but we also have to think internally, see how we can provide them the best space for them to do their culture practices. So honestly, I will say it is a 50% people understanding and 50% people not understanding. And we are daily revising our approach, explaining them the purpose of this. Over.
1: Let's go back and have another try to speak to Honest Ford Banginza from Mercy Corps. What have you been able to do on the ground?

0: ground?
1: Yeah, thank you for the question. Unfortunately, this outbreak is moving through communities that were already under pressure from conflict, displacement, and the limited basic services. And although most people, for example, know and understand that Ebola is a really and a dangerous, many still do not have enough water, soap, trusted access to care or basic support to act earlier and protect themselves. Is what we are seeing on the ground. Thank you. Over to you.
0: Thank you so much, Honest for Banginza. Back to John James from UNICEF, and I think the line with you is reasonably reliable, John. What kind of resources do aid workers on the ground need?
2: I mean, we've seen a lot of materials come in. We have seen some generous pledges. There's been a lot of big scale pledges as well that maybe the funding hasn't yet got here on the ground. But, you know, there's a vast need for supplies here. Of course, the protective clothing, the gloves, the gowns, the face masks and all the rest of it to keep people safe. People like the Red Cross that we heard from who are doing the safe and dignified burials, the people working in the treatment centers who are sort of exposed in the red zone on a daily basis to the virus. So there's all that equipment. With some of the messaging in communities, you know, we're asking people to wash their hands regularly, but often they're saying to us, well, we don't have water, we don't have soap. So there's some very real practical needs as well in terms of supplies. Of course, there's all the sort of softer things like supporting the work of training people, mobilizing communities, working with radio stations, working with religious leaders. So there's really a vast need because all the elements of the response have to be working. You have to have the community on board. You have to have the centers there. You have to have the lab testing that's working and getting results back quickly. And it all needs to function well if we're to put a halt to the spread of the virus.
0: What are your conversations like with local communities?
2: I mean, we take a mix. We saw a lot of incidents sort of late May, early June. I was in one of the main mining towns, which has been a real hotspot, Mombualu. I was there on Friday. When we used to go there, and others, you'd get stones thrown at the vehicles and that sort of thing. That sort of tension has come down a bit. You had people near the start who were saying, this is just made up, this doesn't exist. Now they're seeing deaths in their communities. They know it's real. But then they have, issues about how can I keep these things? How can I wash my hands? How can we maintain some of those cultural practices while also following the precautions? So people have, a number of questions and was already said by some of my colleagues, they have wider concerns as well. People are living in very difficult circumstances in places like displacement camps, which are holding about a million people just in this province. People are saying, well, we've got very real humanitarian needs way beyond Ebola, all sorts of other health issues even. So people are really looking for a broad scale response.
0: John James from UNICEF, Dr. Aimé Mbonda from the International Federation of the Red Cross, and Honest for Banginza from Mercy Corps, to all three of you in Bunia in the northeast of the Democratic Republic of Congo. Many thanks. This is Outside Source on the BBC World Service. The United States, I should say, is expected to announce a landmark deal with Saudi Arabia that would help to establish a civilian nuclear program in the kingdom. The agreement could lead to the Saudis enriching their own fuel for nuclear reactors. Fears, though, have been expressed that the capability could eventually be converted to develop nuclear weapons. Saudi Arabia has long declared its right to pursue a civilian nuclear program. Let's bring in our security correspondent, Frank Gardner. In practical terms, then, what would the deal mean, Frank?
3: Well, first of all, it's got to get through Congress. They need to be convinced that this isn't setting the stage for a nuclear arms race in the Middle East and enabling Saudi Arabia to be on the first steps of what could pose to be the first Arab state with a nuclear weapon. Now, there's no suggestion that the Saudis want to go down that route. In fact, if anything, they've got a mutual self-defense deal with Pakistan that, in theory, they could buy nuclear weapons off the shelf from Pakistan if they needed to. But the question here, the key question, is about enrichment.

0: And it's going to start with a two-year study, a joint US-Saudi study into the economic feasibility of Saudi Arabia enriching its own uranium on its own soil. And we don't know what the results of that are going to be yet, but importantly, it's not expected to include the additional protocols that Iran, for example, is subject to when it was undergoing inspections by the UN Atomic Energy Watchdog, the IAEA. And I think the fear here is that hardliners in Iran are going to say, hang on, Saudi Arabia is being allowed to enrich uranium. Why aren't we? Maybe we need to go back to trying to enrich it clandestinely, you know, hundreds of meters below the surface of a mountain.
1: How did the US and Saudi Arabia address that pretty significant point?
0: Well, if you remember back in November, there was a visit by the Saudi Crown Prince, Prince Mohammed bin Salman, to Washington. And the White House was quite public about this framework, this US-Saudi framework. This is called a 1-2-3 deal. So therefore, it's very much subject to congressional scrutiny. And the argument that the White House employed was that pretty much along the lines of, look, if we, the US, don't help Saudi do this, they will turn to others. It could be South Korea, which helped the UAE develop its civil nuclear program. It could be China. It could be France. But we, as the United States, need to retain our sort of chip in the game there, our strategic presence in the region. Otherwise, we will lose ground to other nations.
1: Is that what's in it for the United States? Would it also make a reasonable amount of money from this deal?
0: Look, it's Donald Trump's administration, so the idea that it could be anything to do, not to do with money, is not to be taken seriously. Yes, of course, it's commercial is a large part of this. I mean, there will be people on the National Security Council who will argue that this is very much in U.S. strategic interest. There are some who are saying it's not. And there are concerns in Israel that while the current Al Saud leadership in Saudi Arabia is considered pretty benign in Israel, that may not always be the case. There could be a coup, MBS could fall ill and be succeeded by somebody who is hostile to the state of Israel, in which case they're on the first step to producing their own potentially nuclear weapon. I mean, I say again, there is absolutely no suggestion that Saudi Arabia is going after that. Iran has enriched 441 kilos of uranium to a level of 60%. That's highly enriched uranium, and that's only a short jump from there to weapons-grade 90% uranium that you need to build nuclear weapons. But that's what the concern is here, that if Saudi Arabia is going to enrich its own uranium, is it going to trigger an arms race that Turkey will want one, and
1: yes,
0: Egypt will want one, and the Emirates will want one, and where do you end with that?
1: And give us a tour then of who has nuclear, be it civilian capabilities or otherwise, in the Middle East.
0: You got me there. I mean, Israel obviously has nuclear weapons. They've never declared it. So they have both, to my knowledge, a civil and a military nuclear program. The UAE certainly has a civilian nuclear program. They've got the Al Barakah plant, which was built with cooperation with the US, but primarily with South Korea. Beyond that, I'm not absolutely certain. I'm more of a weapons person.
1: Of course. And looking at then this deal diplomatically and politically between the US and Saudi Arabia, this then, I mean, it's a pretty obvious thing for me to say, isn't it? This locks in that US-Saudi relationship for decades potentially now, or is it impossible to look
0: at the future?
1: It's a 30-year deal. 30-year
0: deal, yeah. Yeah, no, it's 30 years. And you're right, it could be incredibly lucrative for US firms. Saudi Arabia is not quite as cash-rich as it has been. And I think you've got to remember, you know, we should remind ourselves and our listeners, this is taking place against the backdrop of an escalating and extremely dangerous war just across the water in the Gulf. Well, I say across the water, right next to Saudi Arabia. And in fact, there was an alert, a incoming missile alert

0: Dammam in Saudi Arabia only a couple of hours ago. So, you know, Saudi Arabia is sitting on the edge of a war zone, and it's tried to stay out of it recently. So whereas the UAE was the most robust in hitting back at Iran when it got targeted itself, Saudi Arabia has been perhaps the conciliatory would be too soft a word, but they've been the keenest not to antagonize the Iranians. And they are extremely worried, of course, about the Houthis on their southern border in Yemen closing or potentially closing the Bab el-Mandeb Strait, which would seal off the southern end of the Red Sea, which would stop Saudi Arabia's oil exports being able to get from Yanbu out to markets in Asia.
1: Frank Gardner, our security correspondent. Thank you.
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3: 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But in some countries, things could be slowly starting to change. We'll be hearing from fathers in Indonesia who are challenging generations of tradition by learning to cook and care for their children. And in Croatia, men are confronting long-held ideas about masculinity and family life.
2: People Fixing the World. 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
1: You're listening to Outside Source on the BBC World Service, live from our newsroom here in central London. In a few minutes' time, we will ask you a simple question. What kind of dress code is acceptable in the fiery heat of the Northern Hemisphere summer? Well, in Japan, office workers are being encouraged to wear shorts to work. That is not, though, to everyone's pleasure. There's the question of having to look at other people's hairy legs. Our Tokyo correspondent will explain more.
4: BBC News with David Harper. The United States is expected to announce a landmark deal later that would help establish a civilian nuclear program in Saudi Arabia. The move is opposed by some US and Israeli lawmakers. Supporters of Venezuela's ousted president, Nicolas Maduro, have gathered outside New York court, where he's due to appear within half an hour. The former leader has been held in jail since US forces snatched him from his compound in Caracas in January. The EU's Food Safety Agency has reduced the acceptable level of a chemical found widely in drinking water. There's new evidence that TFA can have an impact on a hormone that regulates the body's metabolism. The new commander-in-chief of Ukraine's armed forces says he's been tasked with introducing new technological innovations. Mykhailo Drapaty has replaced the veteran general Oleksandr Sirsky, who was sacked after a spat with a popular former defence minister. The number of dead in the Ebola outbreak in Central Africa has crossed 1,000. There is currently no vaccine for the virus, although several are in development. An investigation is underway in France after a modelling scout with close ties to the late sex offender Jeffrey Epstein was found dead at his home outside Paris. Danielle Sayad was being investigated on suspicion of trafficking young women to Epstein. A court in Angola has sentenced two Russian nationals to 8 and 11 years in prison on charges including espionage and terrorism. Prosecutors said the pair planned to destabilise the government and interfere in next year's presidential election. France recorded nearly 6,000 more deaths than usual during a heat wave in the last 2 weeks of June. Japan, too, has been experiencing severe heat, with thousands admitted to hospital on Tuesday. The UN's cultural body has added the Lebanese city of Tyre to its list of threatened World Heritage Sites. Most of the inhabitants of the ancient Phoenician settlement fled earlier this year after the Israeli army issued evacuation orders covering districts including some archaeological areas. BBC News.
1: You're listening to Outside Source on the BBC World Service, live in our newsroom here in central London. The temperature here in London has cooled a little bit. It is still, though, pretty hot for the summer. But just looking around me, I cannot see any of my male colleagues in shorts. On the hottest days, you do get people breaking out into shorts, which is still a little bit unusual in an office setting. We'll turn then to Japan and ask what life is like there, because as temperatures rise this summer in Japan, Japanese men, some of them, are being encouraged to leave their trousers at home and wear shorts instead.

0: Almost 4 months in, the newly allowed shorts in the office policy is getting mixed reviews. We'll hear why. Our Japan correspondent, Kurumi Mori, took me through exactly what Japanese men are allowed to wear at work.
1: Now that the Tokyo Metropolitan Government in April announced this Tokyo Cool Biz campaign, they're saying now they can wear T-shirts, more casual clothing like sneakers or trainers, I guess, and also shorts. And that's the new thing. So for years now, Tokyo Governor Yuriko Koike has been encouraging workers to wear more lighter clothing in these summer months when it's very, very hot and very humid in Tokyo. And this year, what's new is the shorts. It's the first time that she's encouraging workers to do this. And so it's a bit different. And they're saying that shorts aren't mandatory. It's just simply another option for workers.
0: The issue doesn't seem to be the shorts. It appears to be the legs underneath the shorts. Describe the distress then felt by those worried about the legs.
1: Yeah, so we talked to a few clinics. So some men have become more aware of their leg hair, perhaps, because wearing shorts at work now exposes their lower limbs. And so clinics for years now actually have been offering laser hair removal. I do see signs for advertisements and local train stations for men to get laser hair removal on their body, including the legs. And so a clinic did kind of a survey last month about the reasons for people being opposed to wearing shorts to work versus being supportive of it. And they saw it was about a split. But the biggest reason, the biggest concern about those who are opposed to wearing shorts to work was about body shape and body hair. So it's kind of an interesting take on some men being a bit more self-conscious about their leg hair now that they're allowed to wear shorts.
0: What's wrong with natural legs?
1: I personally have no issue with anybody being au naturel. But, you know, some Japanese people may think that it's etiquette in some form to be shaven. So Japanese women, a lot of times traditionally, were expected to wear tights, for example, when we're showing part of our legs in a professional environment. So again, that maybe speaks to this cultural norm, this expectation that we want to be respectful of others and therefore we present ourselves in a certain way. Maybe that's connected to this.
0: Tell us a bit about what it's like in Tokyo at the moment. When you're out and about on the streets or in the metro, do you see men in shorts on days off or on days when they're going to work?
1: Yeah, I mean, on days off, absolutely. On the weekends, you know, you see men wearing shorts, going to the beach or spending time with their family, with their kids. That's completely normal. I think, though, traditionally, Japanese men have been wearing suits, full-on suits, even in the summer months. And I think that the Tokyo governor, has been seeing this. And given just the sheer heat wave that we're going through, that's deadly, actually. And we're also dealing with humidity that comes in Japan. So I think it's her way of encouraging people, almost giving them permission to be able to wear more casual clothes, lighter clothing in these tough summer months.
0: While we have you, while we're speaking about what's going on in Japan, we've noticed the story that the Prime Minister, Sanae Takaichi, has said that she sleeps between 0 to 3 hours a night. Is that really possible?
1: I can't confirm that. However, she did say this on X. So she posted it in Japanese, and I saw it. I immediately reposted it saying, oh my goodness, please get more sleep, because that is insane. 0 to 3 hours of sleep. I would be so grumpy and hangry all the time. But I think it was her sort of way to flex a little bit, that she's been working so hard and tried to appeal to people that, you know, since she's taken office as prime minister, she's been working nonstop. She said for the first time in a while, she managed to get as much as 5 hours of sleep on July 20th, which was the final day of a 3-day weekend. And then she said, you know, generally I get 0 to 3 hours of sleep. And so I think a lot of people took that as, I think the reaction was actually drew some criticism instead of what she was hoping for, which I'm sure was not that.
0: Kurumi Mori, our Tokyo correspondent. We'll come back to that idea of someone staying up overnight working in a few moments' time. But we want to continue with the idea of shorts at work. We've been reaching out to our global audience to hear some of your thoughts.
2: This is

0: Pooja from India, and I really think that it's a great idea, especially in conservative countries where they need to learn to chill. The Tokyo government doing a great job, but of course the women should be allowed also, otherwise no lead. We suffer from humidity a lot in India as well, so yeah. I think they probably need fans more than they need shorts, but yeah.
1: This is Shahid Masan from Multan, Punjab, Pakistan. Well, in office time, wearing shorts and such type of dress code is not allowed, and this is not decent dress code. Office are public domains, and there should be decent dresses. So, in my opinion, no.
2: My name is Mauricio. I'm from Brazil. I am a public servant and I work in the court. So it's very difficult. It's impossible to wear shorts. So I would like to wear shorts in the hot days. I hope one day the justice in Brazil, the court, will allow us. For me, it's okay.
3: Imagining the possibility of judges in Brazil wearing shorts. Our thanks to everyone who sent us messages there. Well, we heard a little earlier about the Japanese Prime Minister's lack of sleep. She is not alone. For many around the world, working the night shift is simply an unavoidable reality. I did it myself in this newsroom for about 2 or 3 years. At what cost, though, to those who work overnight? Scientific evidence suggests that the battle with our own internal clocks and modern living could increase the risk of heart attacks, strokes, cancer, mental illness, and quite possibly even precious memories. A Swedish study by researchers at the Karolinska Institute, tracking more than 13,000 shift workers, including night shift workers, for up to 41 years, found that shift work in midlife was associated with a 36% higher risk of dementia, with that risk rising the longer someone had done night shift work. The new studies are also testing a surprising theory that splitting sleep into two separate blocks, rather than attempting to force one long stretch during the day, I remember doing that, may in fact be the most effective sleep pattern for people working through the night. Before coming on air, I spoke to three regular night shift workers. Dr. Radhika Thakral is a paediatric doctor in London. Anthony Amogera is a 911 first responder in the city of New York. And Chichi is a flight attendant in Nigeria. I began by asking Dr. Thakral how she managed to cope.
4: I'm a paediatric registrar in London, so I regularly do night shifts, at least 3-4 a month. And, you know, I did go into medicine knowing that this would be part of my career, but I think, you know, that's when you're young and you don't necessarily fully understand the impact that it will have on you and your health and your life. I do enjoy doing night shifts. It's really fun, like being in the hospital, but obviously the health implications are clear, whether that's in the short term or the long term. Just, you know, doing a run of nights, I always tell myself I'm just in survival mode. It can really affect like your well-being, your psychological health, your sleeping in the day, you've got interrupted sleep, and it can be really difficult. And you want, obviously, as a doctor, there's such an importance on making sure you're well-rested and functioning as well as you can before you're doing these shifts, because you're looking after patients. And in my case, I'm looking after children. But, you know, I am aware that there is an implication on my health as well whilst I'm doing these shifts.
3: How is your health at the moment?
4: It's good. I'm actually pregnant. So I'm 27 weeks pregnant. So I have actually just been signed off from doing night shifts for the rest of my pregnancy. And that's something that I spoke to occupational health about and said I didn't feel that I wanted to continue doing. There is evidence that working shift work can affect pregnant women and their babies as well. So it's not something that's automatically done. It's something that I needed to kind of say that I wanted to be referred to occupational health and come off the shifts. And some people do work night shifts to the end of pregnancy. Some come off much earlier. I kind of did half my pregnancy doing nights and then stopped.
3: Congratulations on your pregnancy.
4: Thank you.
3: Thrilling news. And before we get to the other guests, what's the food like in canteens overnight in British hospitals?
4: That's a good question. It really varies. Most hospitals, the canteen closes at like 5-6 o'clock, even in London. Most of the time, if there is anything accessible, it's a vending machine with like ready meals. So you need to be really organised with bringing food with you.
3: Thank you so much, Dr. Radhika Thakral. Do stay with us. Let's bring in Chichi, a flight attendant. Your body clock must be all over the place. How are you?
5: I'm very well, thank you. And you?
3: Not so bad. I did do a run of night shifts for several years a few years ago, but at the moment I'm still doing day shifts, which I'm pretty grateful for. And how, Chichi, working overnight, how has that affected you?
5: Well, as a flight attendant,

0: And then I think pretty much what the doctor said is like applicable to you as well. Most people love to do the red eye flight. You're always up there flying. You know, it has like tons of effect on your health. You can easily get obese, overweight, your sleep pattern changes. And, you know, it's a lot of stress. And at night, nature would always seep in and you have to exactly fight for your life too. To stay up, coffee and all that. So it disrupts your sleep pattern. It makes you get overweight because you get to eat food that you are not supposed to eat. And
1: such
0: you know,
1: as
0: on the long run, yeah, well, unhealthy stuff. You're eating like so much carbs.
1: Yeah.
0: You just have to stay stuffed up. So you have to be awake because you are there for safety first, right? So you have to be alert to do your job.
1: In the middle of the night, when you don't even know what time zone you're on, you've also got to be incredibly polite to extremely grumpy passengers.
0: Exactly.
1: What's that like?
0: Well, you know, this is the job you have signed up for. You just have to be as understanding as you can be.
1: I can imagine. Chi-Chi, thank you. Let's bring in Anthony Amogera at 911 First Responder. I know you did night shifts for a long time from 10 p.m. to 6 a.m. What were they like?
2: They're terrible. It's a system that's not designed in New York City to be anything but terrible. We're doing about 6,000 calls a day in New York City at the moment that are coming into the 911 system. So you go from a state of sitting in an ambulance to all of a sudden lights and sirens. You're sleep deprived. There's nobody here that doesn't do overtime. So you're working well above a 40-hour work week because we don't make enough money. So you have people who go from a state of drowsiness to emergency run, and it has negative impacts on our health. EMS workers, emergency medical service workers in the United States have the shortest lifespans amongst the 911 providers when we compare it to cops and firefighters. And the people who work the overnights are losing an additional 2 to 3 years on their lifespan. So we struggle with, like some of the others mentioned, we struggle with weight gain, poor diet, as some of the other two panelists said. There's nothing to eat. We struggle with irritability. We struggle with psychological disorders. A lot of the workers that I work next to, they struggle with blood pressure. And New York City, if any of your guests have been here, it's not a quiet city. So even if you're trying to get sleep during the day, it becomes a challenge.
0: I was going to say, sorry to cut you short. The two of you have already mentioned that there's not much to eat. In my own case, the reverse is the case. I have so much to eat because I work in an aircraft. So there's always like so many options. And because you are spoiled for choice, then you have to, you know, eat uncontrollably that you will turn up obese. I always struggle with my weight.
2: No, I understand I'm the heaviest I've ever been on this job. I've been doing it 23 years. I yo-yo, you know, I try and get back on top of it and it goes up. And so many of my coworkers are the same.
3: Chi-Chi, what are your rest facilities like on a plane, on an aircraft?
0: Well, we take turns when you have to rest. But we have like the crew rest area where you can, you know, just take like a 15-minute rest and then you go back again on your rounds.
2: It's funny because we bring patients to the hospital and I could see the faces of the doctors when it's 3 a.m. and we're walking in with a patient. You could see them. They're just as tired as us, but they're dealing with them nonstop, whereas I get to at least leave them at the hospital and maybe get 20 minutes where nobody's calling 911 in the area I'm working.
1: Dr. Thackeray here in London, when you finish a shift, what is your sleep strategy for getting through the day?
3: If I'm going back to a night shift, having something to eat, a good hearty meal, and having a shower are the two things I really need to do to kind of get me feeling tired enough to go to sleep. And then it's the thing, I think most healthcare workers who do shifts do these similar things, and I'm sure you guys do too. Blackout blinds, eye masks, white noise, telling if my husband's home, you know, he's as quiet as a mouse, Sometimes you can't, that noise is impossible to, as you said, as busy as New York City is, London's busy too. You know, you might have people doing building work outside,

0: music, sirens. You have no, like, there can be so much noise, and there's only so much you can control that, even with earplugs. But, you know, I do what I can to help myself fall asleep, and always making sure my family know that I'm on nights as well, so they don't disturb me. Keep my phone on do not disturb. And then if I finish a run of nights, my main priority is flipping my sleep back. Someone gave me the advice many years ago, but it's a really good piece of advice, is I just make sure I have a plan in the afternoon. So whether that's a meeting or going for coffee with someone or an appointment, just having something in the diary at like 3-4 o'clock that I can't miss, then that gets me out of bed and it gets me out of the house, so that I don't oversleep. Because if you oversleep, then you end up staying in that night shift pattern. But I have definitely found that as the years go on, and I think most people who do shift work find this, that you just become better at flipping your sleep and sleeping on demand. You've just trained your body to have to do that. And I don't know what effect that has on your body, but I am much better now than when I started at kind of being able to sleep when necessary, no matter what the condition is.
1: What about you, Chi-Chi?
2: Well, basically, like the same, but I really don't have, because after the flight, we get to the hotel, have a bath, have something to eat, and I just shut out for the rest of the day. I just kind of rest. But luckily for me, we need to like spend like 2 nights or one other night before I go. So I just have to rest for the better part of the day and start off my day again the next day.
3: For me, biphasic sleeping. And I think a lot of us are doing that, but not by choice. I think it's just a necessity where so many of us have families. And so we go home, we sleep in a shift, wake up, and then go back to sleep in a shift. And while I don't know if that's effective for most people, it seems to be the consensus amongst my fellow coworkers who tell me that, oh, they got 3 hours, they got up, they had to go do some errands, take the kids to school, et cetera. They got another 3 hours, and then they came back to work. And the most frustrating thing for me personally is, even on my days off, the few and far between ones that I have, I still wake up at the same time, which is this constant, like, why? You know, you wake up before the alarm, or you don't set the alarm, you still wake up when the alarm you normally have set goes off. And it just creates a frustration, like you're battling to sleep, which really shouldn't be a thing that humans do. We should be able to sleep when we need to.
1: Dr. Thekra, how does your overnight work affect your own mental health and your relationships with those around you?
0: I think from a mental health perspective, I always feel that my mood is lower when I'm doing a run of nights. I try to help that by doing things like, I always have this thing where I try to do something for me before a shift. So whether that means just like going for a short walk or watching something, like watching my TV show, just something for me. So I feel like I've had a little win for myself before I start my shift. But I think it can be really lonely on a night shift. You know, as a pediatric doctor, I have one other doctor with me on at night. And then obviously you've got the nurses as well. But it can be quite lonely, and you don't have the camaraderie of the big team that you might have in the daytime as well. And then when it comes to other relationships, I think, so for me, both me and my husband are both pediatric doctors. So if one's on nights and one is on long days, we won't see each other for 3-4 days. And there's always this feeling I have where I come home and the kettle's still warm from when he used it in the morning, and I come home from my night shift and the kettle's still warm from when I'm coming back from work. So you're kind of just passing like ships in the night. And again, there's been times where my family have needed me, but I've been sleeping and they don't want to disturb me because they know I've got nights, and there's that, obviously that feeling of I'm a doctor and there for my patients, but also wanting to be there for my family as well when they need me as well. So it's always juggling that responsibility as a person with family and friends and relationships, but also your clinical duties as well as a doctor.
1: And Chi-Chi?
2: Well, for me, I feel like if I have to walk nights all the time, it makes me moody. But one thing that jacks me up is music. I just, you know, put my Afro beats on loud. And
1: who do you listen to?
2: Burna Boy. Yeah, Davido, I knew you. Just anything.
1: He would get
2: just
1: you through.
2: Just anything to get me jacked up, really, and then I'm good to go. I have to do what I have to do. So I just put my mind at it, and you know, you have to do what you have to do, basically. So we just have to keep you running.
1: Does music work for you, Anthony?
3: I wouldn't say. I mean, I do enjoy listening to music. I don't think it helps keep me motivated. When you work the overnights or the shift-based work, especially in EMS, I mean, I've struggled in many relationships because most of the people I've dated...

most of the women, they don't work the overnights. And so you're sleeping or you're trying to get sleep and they're up. And so it becomes a disconnect and you can't build any bonds. It's to me, working 911 on the overnights

0: January. It is also the season of football transfers, and one potential move led to a sit-down protest. Wolves striker Tolo Arikadare forced the cancellation of a training session after he refused to leave the pitch. BBC Sport has been told the 25-year-old Nigeria international sat down and demanded the club let him move to Fiorentina. The club, Wolves, have rejected a bid from that Serie A side, having accepted an offer from the Turkish club Trabzonspor. And then away from football, the former heavyweight world champion Tyson Fury has defended his decision to fight the 46-year-old Polish boxer Mariusz Wak in front of just 1,500 fans in Thailand. Instead of pursuing a more lucrative event elsewhere, Wak has lost 7 of the past 10 fights, and a win for Fury would set up a long-awaited showdown with fellow Briton Anthony Joshua. That is if Joshua wins against Christian Prenga in Saudi Arabia on Saturday.
1: Thanks so much to Sarah with the sport. This is Outside Source on the BBC. And just to warn you, our next story that will cover the next 3.5 minutes does contain some distressing details. Today, the preliminary hearing in the murder case against the singer who performs under the stage name David, spelt D4VD, is continuing. Yesterday, prosecutors presented graphic crime scene photos showing 14-year-old Celeste Rivas Hernandez's body when it was found last year inside a Tesla registered to the singer David Anthony Burke in Hollywood, Los Angeles. Burke has pleaded not guilty to charges of murdering and sexually abusing the 14-year-old. Let's bring in our LA correspondent, Shaima Halil, who's been to the courthouse. Tell us a bit more about David and who he is.
2: Well, David, as you say, is known DV4D James, and his real name is David Burke. He's a 21-year-old musician. He's created the anthem of the video game Fortnite. He has millions and millions of followers on social media, and some of our listeners may know him from the 2022 track Romantic Homicide. It really blew up on social media, and then his career took off. He was opening for major artists in tours. And then he became became the prime suspect in the alleged murder of teenager Celeste Rivas Hernandez. In April this year, David was charged with first-degree murder in the stabbing death of Celeste, whose severely decomposed body was found in the trunk in his Tesla last fall. Now, this charge comes with what prosecutors are saying are special circumstances, which means that they accuse him of committing this act for financial gain, murdering a witness to an investigation. What we've seen so far in this preliminary hearing is the prosecutor's attempt to lay out the evidence that they have gathered from speaking to investigators, from looking at pictures and exhibits and evidence that has been gathered to convince a judge that they have enough grounds for a jury trial.
1: When would that decision be made about as to whether a jury trial would go ahead?
2: This hearing is expected to last between 2 to 5 days. We've started yesterday, and I would say one of the things that really stand out, obviously all of the things that the prosecution has placed, whether it be evidence of purchases of chainsaws, of an inflatable pool, those gruesome pictures of a decomposing body of Celeste Rivas Hernandez, are all legally very significant. But I would say one of the things that really stood out is the parents who were there in the same room with David, looking at those pictures, being warned of the pictures coming up. And her mother at one point I saw just looked down and started crying, such as the emotional heft at what we've seen so far, something that we know is going to last a few more days.
1: Our LA correspondent Shaima Halil, thank you so much for joining us. More on that story on the US section of our BBC News website. And looking at the screens in front of me, I can see some pictures from New York City as Nicolas Maduro, the former president of Venezuela, prepares for a first court hearing. His trial in the United States is due to begin on the 1st of June next year. I'm James Reynolds. This has been Outside Source.
3: This is the BBC World Service discussing an element that was born billions of years ago when ancient stars died.
4: It plays a crucial role in the biology of life on Earth, and today it's become the foundation of modern electronics.

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2: With me, Jen Dale. I'm taking you back to the 1990s and the unveiling of phase one of a sculpture of a Native American warrior, which, when completed, will be the largest mountain carving in the world.
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3: I'm Ossie Fuchs, and up next on the BBC World Service, it's Outlook. In 2004, Casey Donovan was a shy 16-year-old from the suburbs when she first auditioned for Australian Idol. It seemed like a long shot.
4: There was that little bit of hope, but then that was also backed by self-doubt and that imposter syndrome as, you know, where's a 16-year-old girl from Bankstown going to go in this life? It's not going to be winning Idol.
3: When she kept getting through, it felt like a fairy tale, but it was a phone call from an unknown number at the height of her newfound fame that would upend her world completely.
4: It sounded like this Aussie surfy dude, and I was like, oh, I don't know who this is. So I just continued to say, get rid of this number, until I was intrigued as to who this person was. How did they get my number? So just kept talking.
3: And talking. But who is the voice on the other end of the line? The unsettling truth after the news.
5: BBC News with David Harper. American lawmakers and Israeli officials have expressed concern over a nuclear deal between the US and Saudi Arabia expected to be announced today. It would see Washington help Riyadh establish a civilian nuclear program that could lead to the Saudis enriching their own fuel for nuclear reactors. There are fears this could eventually be converted to develop nuclear weapons, as our security correspondent Frank Gardner reports.
6: The US will be heavily involved, but this is prompting fears that, is it going to push hardliners in Iran into racing to build their own nuclear bomb before Saudi Arabia builds one? Saudi Arabia has not given any public announcements about any intention to build a nuclear weapon. This is strictly civilian. But nevertheless, it's controversial that it's going to enrich uranium.
5: Venezuela's ousted president, Nicolas Maduro, has been told by a judge in New York that he will go on trial in his drug trafficking case in June next year. Mr. Maduro appeared in court on various charges, also including possession of machine guns, all of which he denies. The former leader and his wife, Celia Flores, have been imprisoned since U.S. forces snatched them from their compound. Our correspondent in Caracas, Will Grant, says Mr. Maduro's been in solitary confinement for months.
7: His lawyers will be arguing that the entire case needs to be tossed, that he was the sitting head of state, that he has immunity, diplomatic immunity in that regard, and that there is no case to be heard. I'm not sure how much success they will have in that regard, but that will be the line that they will be taking, not just for Nicolas Maduro, but for his wife, the former First Lady, Celia Flores, too.
5: The EU's Food Safety Agency has reduced the acceptable level of a chemical found widely in drinking water. The decision follows new evidence about the effects of trifluoroacetic acid, or TFA. Joanna Keane reports.
8: TFA is known as a forever chemical because of the amount of time it takes to break down. It comes from substances including pesticides and ends up in groundwater, soil and food crops. New studies have found it can change levels of thyroxin, the hormone that regulates the body's metabolism. The research has prompted the EFSA to reduce the safe daily amount to a level 3.5 times lower than the previous one. EU member states are expected to take the decision into account as they continue to monitor chemicals in drinking water.
5: Ship tracking data confirms that at least 7 oil tankers have changed course near the coast of Yemen since the Iran-linked Houthi group announced a maritime embargo against Saudi Arabia on Monday. The Houthis have not said how they will enforce their blockade, but the threat has heightened volatility in global oil prices. The Red Sea has been a key route for exports of Saudi oil since the current war led to the effective closure of the Strait of Hormuz. This is David Harper in London with the latest world news from the BBC. The UN's cultural body, UNESCO, has added the southern Lebanese city of Tyre to its list of threatened World Heritage Sites. The ancient Phoenician settlement is on UNESCO's heritage list in recognition of its many archaeological remains, but it's been caught in decades of armed conflict, most recently between Israel.

0: Hezbollah, one of Tyre's most important historical sites, suffered a direct Israeli strike in June. The World Health Organization says the number of fatalities from the current Ebola outbreak in the Democratic Republic of Congo and Uganda has now climbed above 1,000. Around 2,500 cases have been recorded since the disease was first detected in May. UNICEF's John James is on the ground in Bunia.
1: On Saturday, I was in a different health zone in Nizi, about an hour away. We came out of meeting the doctor there, and a woman was just wailing. A clump of bows next to her, another baby that had died, and people sort of just a few meters away putting on their protective clothing, getting ready to decontaminate the area. So, you know, hundreds of children who've died, more than 1,000 now deaths, and rapidly spreading. You know, when I came here, it was in about 3 health zones, now in more than 40. And at the same time, you know, the response, as we've been saying, has been struggling to keep pace. There's so much that's needed in terms of supplies, and to be honest, we're a little bit behind.
0: France recorded nearly 6,000 more deaths than usual during a record-breaking heatwave in June. Health authorities have described the excess mortality amongst over-15s as unprecedented. On the other side of the world, 3 central Japanese cities experienced a kokushobi, or cruelly hot, day. The Spanish footballer Gavi, who was hurled to the floor during a fracas that marred the end of Sunday's World Cup final against Argentina, says he does not believe his assailant should be suspended. A FIFA investigation into the ugly scenes is underway, with possible suspensions mooted. But Gavi played down the incident, saying physical aggression was just part of football. And that's the latest BBC News.
2: Hi, welcome to Outlook from the BBC World Service. I'm Asya Fuchs. In April 2004, a shy 16-year-old girl walks into a room in Sydney for an audition.
3: So why are you here today, love?
4: To hopefully get further in the Australian Idol.
2: She's there to try out for the second ever season of televised singing contest, Australian Idol. She's got dreadlocks and is wearing a baggy grey hoodie and long denim cutoffs. The camera lingers on her mismatched stripy socks and Converse sneakers, the way she's nervously gripping the insides of her sleeves. But then she starts singing.

0: Her name is Casey Donovan.
1: Yeah, that was just one of the most extraordinary performances that we've
2: honestly
1: seen.
2: Honestly, and that was just
1: fantastic. It's going to be fascinating.
0: So that was your audition for Australian Idol. I mean, who was the Casey Donovan that walked through those doors?
3: Look, that 16-year-old shy teenager was the Casey that was angsty and grungy and didn't really have too many friends and was basically just, for someone that wanted to be invisible, I was very visible to the world with the way I dressed and what I wore and my dreadlocks and, you know, my odd-coloured Converse shoes with my equally odd-coloured stripy socks. And, yeah, I was finding myself in a world that I didn't fit into.
0: And what's it like to, you know, watch that video now, all those years later?
3: I just think that poor girl, like, she doesn't know what's coming. I just want to give her a hug and just be like, just breathe. Oh. We've got this. Trust me, it's going to be okay. But yeah, just watching those videos, I get nervous and I get anxious and I can go right back to those memories that I had while singing those songs. And yeah, it was a time.
0: And I mean, what memories do you get?
3: I get the memories of just, you know, not wanting to be there, like wanting to be with my school friends, not wanting the world to see me or not wanting to be on television because I was already, you know, getting bullied at school and then I didn't want that to be on a national scale. So I just, there were so many things going through my head. But at the end of the day, you know, my stepdad gave me an ultimatum that if him and my mum were paying for me to go to a music school, that I was going to audition for Australian Idol or I was going to be taken out of school. So that was it. And that was the memories of just going, I don't want to be here. I will sing my songs and I probably won't get through. And then, you know, watching at the end of the video when I do my little thumbs up and I'm like, ooh. I always just get embarrassed for her because

0: there was that little bit of hope of like, oh, wow, I got through. But then that was also, you know, backed by self-doubt and that imposter syndrome as, you know, where's a 16-year-old girl from Bankstown going to go in this life? It's not going to be winning Idol.
1: And, I mean, what sort of a teenager were you more generally? What were you like?
0: Look, I loved music. I always thought I'd be a sports star. I thought I'd play football or I'd do athletics. And it wasn't until music kind of took its hold on me and I found solace and joy and hope and sadness and emotions through music and through singing and telling stories. And I was just one of those kids that I didn't know where I was going. I knew I was going somewhere. I thought I'd be a hair and makeup artist as well, and I'd be a beauty school dropout. And I never thought school was going to be my thing until I went to the Institute of Music and found my love and passion for performance and for writing music and singing and performing.
1: You started out with the first audition, you know, thinking you wouldn't get through. This was just be a, you know, a good story for posterity. And yet, week after week, the competition progresses. You keep making it further and further. I mean, is there a point at which you sort of do start to believe in yourself and you start to think, oh, maybe, you know, maybe I can win this thing?
0: For me, no. I was never the favorite. I always felt like I was the one that I'd go to the signings or the in-stores and, you know, it would be other people in the show that would be the standouts and I'd kind of just stand at the back going, gosh, why am I here? Yeah, look, I never thought I would get that far in the competition and there may have been a slight hope that I was like, oh my gosh, this could happen. But again, that undertone of imposter syndrome and going, you're not the favorite. Like it'll run out and that's okay. And you'll go back to school and you'll hang out with your mates and, you know, maybe you'll join a band and sing in a pub for a few years. And maybe by the time you're in your 30s, you'll make it in the music industry. But I certainly didn't think at the age of 16 that I would be, well, my world would change forever.
2: But despite her doubts, Casey did keep getting through.
3: Symphony of Lies, Casey Donovan!
4: And to sing it for us, Casey Donovan.
3: Casey Donovan!
2: And then in November 2004, she found herself in the finale, singing to win in the Sydney Opera House with fellow finalist Anthony Kalea.
5: Will it be 16-year-old Casey or Note Perfect Anthony? A two-hour spectacular Australian Idol.
0: And then 21st of November, Anthony and I were stood at the bottom of those Sydney Opera House steps and it was just nothing like I'd ever seen or heard people chanting and screaming our names and like guttural calls, like, you know, people crying our names. It was like absolutely life-changing.
2: When it's Casey's turn, she belts out a cover of Hello by American band Evanescence. And then the moment of truth.
6: The winner of Australian Idol 2004 is Casey Donovan.
1: When it's your name that's announced, I mean, what goes through your head?
0: So many things. I mean, if you watch, I think there's a video online where they call the name and I kind of just pull this face. But for like a millisecond before that, I was confused as to, did they call the runner-up? Did they call the winner? Was I paying attention? Like, I was completely and utterly shocked. It was to the point where, you know, I don't think I really rehearsed the winner single because I didn't think I'd win.
6: You know what you got in that, Casey? Oh, yes. Would you please? Could you perform for us your new single?
0: So, you know, when they called my name and I realised what had happened, I remember looking at Anthony and crying and just being like, what's the first line?
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6: When you can't find your way through the night, that's the first line.
0: I'm like snot crying going, no, that's the chorus. And then I was off.

0: like, only certain people will know what it feels like to cry and sing at the same time and try and hold your life together. And because I'm like, what has just happened? Like, I just pretty much blacked out on stage.
1: Watched by more than 3 million Australians on national television, Casey had won, the youngest winner ever and the first Indigenous winner of the show. The shy teenager with the powerful voice was swept up into a frenzy of press interviews, recording her Christmas single and singing to sold-out stadiums of screaming fans on tour. It was a dream come true. But this is not where our story ends. Its next chapter opens with a phone call.
0: I was on tour and I was out at dinner at one of the contestants' house, and I just got a phone call from this person just saying, "Hi, hello, how are you?" I was like, "Hello, you can't, well, who is this?" And they were like, "Oh, it's Campbell." And I'm like, "I don't know who you are. Thanks so much. Please delete this number." And then hung up, to which they call again. And I'm like, "Look, this, you need to get rid of this number." It sounded like this Aussie surfy dude, and I was like, "Oh, I don't know who this is." So I just, continued to say, "Get rid of this number," until I was intrigued as to who this person was. How did they get my number? They had no idea who I was. So that was interesting for me. So I'm like, "Oh, that's..."
1: They had no idea who you were. Or, I mean, that's what they claimed, huh?
0: Yeah, that's what I was told.
1: So why were they calling you?
0: Just to say hi.
1: What did his voice sound like? What did he sound like?
0: It was like quintessential Australian surfy. "Oh, yeah, how you going? Yeah, that's great. Yeah, awesome. Yeah." So by the end of the, few times that I said, "Please just delete this number," I just kept talking.
1: But it's funny, right? You kept saying, "Please delete this number," but you kept picking up. You kept having the conversation. What about this Campbell, this person drew you in?
0: Look, I think it was someone that was paying attention to me, and it was someone of the opposite sex, and it was at a time where, I was 16, I just won a national singing contest, I was on tour, I couldn't go out to any of the clubs that all the other guys were going out to, I was just stuck in my hotel room basically, so this was a great distraction for that. And it just, I was on tour and we just kept talking and learning about each other. And, at that time of your life when you're 16 and someone's showing you interest, for me, I was like, "Oh, this is interesting."
1: So this is 2005, right? This is a very different time. I feel like now if you get an unknown caller, most people just won't even pick it up. But this was a more innocent time. This was flip phones. This was before really social media had taken off in any real way. People spend a lot of time chatting on the phone. Your phone rang, you picked it up.
0: Yeah, it was like someone knocking on your door. You just didn't even think about it. You just opened it and were like, "G'day, can I help?" So someone calling in 2004 was not unusual. It was unusual that they had my number, but it wasn't unusual for someone to call and be like, "Hi, how are you?" I mean, we've all pranked people before, let's be honest. We've all called someone up and pretended to be someone else, and then we're like, "Hee, hee, hee," and then we hang up and off we go with our life. But this call was a call that was to change the next 6 years of my life and how I would look at relationships and how that would shape the rest of my life.
1: While Casey was on tour with the Australian Idol finalists, jetting from city to city, sleeping in different hotels every night, the one constant became her nightly conversations with Campbell. He told her about his friends, his dogs, that he loved to surf. And when he mentioned he had a profile on an early social media site called Face Party, she borrowed a castmate's laptop to look him up. What does he look like when you get like a proper look at him?
0: Stunning. Like six-pack, biceps, bald, beanie, like just hot. And I was like, "Oh my goodness." I can still picture the face now and the picture, like sitting on a chair, kind of like model-like. And back then, you didn't really...

0: I don't know. There was more vulnerability in the world, and you took more people. Or I certainly took people for face value, and there was never anything in my mind that I was like, this person. I mean, I thought maybe, oh, this can't be real. This must be a joke. But then I'd be reassured, and I'd get more photos that weren't on Face Party, and I'm like, oh, that's maybe this is real.
1: A few weeks into chatting, Campbell asks Casey to be his girlfriend. She says yes. She's 16 years old with the number one single and now a new hot boyfriend. Life was good.
0: You know, I've got Campbell on the line and I'm, you know, basically talking to him for hours and hours and hours on end. I think it's up sometimes we'd fall asleep on the phone and, you know, it would just be these moments. We were always, always talking.
1: You and Campbell decide to meet up in person for the first time. Yeah. What's the plan?
0: The plan was I was flying back from the tour and I think I had a day or two for a switchover so I could go home and get a new pair of knickers. I was coming back and I was to meet him and he was going to come and pick me up at the airport and I was so excited. You know, we'd been talking for hours and, you know, I'm a very visual person, so I, you know, and I love to daydream. So I'd daydreamed all of these scenarios of, you know, him picking me up at the airport and it just being that movie magic moment where you're just like, oh my gosh, people running across the, you know, the terminals and you're getting bags and, you know, run into an embrace. So that was what I thought was happening. And that didn't happen.
1: Casey's plane lands. Immediately, she turns on her phone. There's a text. Campbell can't make it to the airport after all. So he sent a friend we're calling Olga with a gift.
0: Campbell's not there to meet me. His friend Olga is there to meet me with a teddy bear that smells of cool water.
1: Is just that like a cologne? I'm imagining like an Axe body spray type.
0: Yeah, basically. And it was just doused. The teddy bear was just doused in this smell and I was like, oh, wow, so that's quite potent. But, yeah, Olga was standing there waiting for me and basically just said, oh, Campbell couldn't make it, but if you want to hang out, I can take you to him later.
1: And Olga was this friend of Campbell's. Campbell had even put her on the phone once to chat with you. So yeah, you kind I'd of spoken. Knew of her existence. You knew there was this person called Olga.
0: Yeah, I knew there was an Olga in the, I guess, the world of Campbell, you know, because we did speak a lot. Campbell would be at parties and then Olga would jump on the phone and then I'd be speaking to Olga and then I'm like, okay, this is cool. Can I speak to Campbell again? Because it would just be me on loudspeaker and talking to all of these people. And I had no idea who these people were. And I was like, I wanted my attention to be on Campbell. So I was like, I don't want to be speaking to this Olga character. So when she turned up at the airport, I was really upset and I was really hurt. At that point, there were little alarm bells going off.
1: Mm.
0: And I was like, this is weird, you know. And my parents taught me very well to not get in cars with strangers. But I was so intrigued by this person on the other end of the phone. And, you know, I had all these photos and he had to be real.
1: Yeah.
0: Like I had all the evidence and Olga knew him.
1: And the reason he said that he couldn't be at the airport that day was because he had drunk too much the night before and he was over the legal limit and he couldn't drive. So we sent Olga in instead. And I mean, you've talked to Olga before on the phone, but what were your first impressions of her in person?
0: Look, my first impressions of Olga were, wow, like she was very staunch built, like quite broad. Just kind of a force.
1: What do you and Olga do, you know, that first time you meet?
0: Mm-hmm. We went for a drive and then eventually I think she ended up driving me home. I thought maybe if she drove me home that maybe we'd go past his house or he'd show up. And I thought if I hung around with her long enough, because, you know, most of the time when I'd speak to Campbell, she would be there. So I was like, well, if I could stick out with her long enough, then hopefully he'd just show up.
1: Olga's been friends with Campbell for years, and she goes on and on about what a great guy he is. They talk, exchange numbers, and she drops Casey home. Soon, Casey is off on tour again, and she and Campbell make a second plan to meet.
2: The second time you arrange to meet Campbell, the same thing happens, right? He says he'll meet you at the airport, but he's not there.
1: lo and behold, it

0: it's Olga who's there once again. I mean, that must have been incredibly disappointing.
1: Yeah, horrible. The first time I met Olga was when I was jumping between cities, and then the final time would have been when I got home. And seeing her again, it was like being punched in the gut. Because, you know, there's more rapport, there's more excitement, there's, you know, the reassurance of, I'll show up this time, it'll be fine, don't worry. And then speaking to Olga, because now Olga was more in, not in my life, but I'd speak to her a little bit more, and I was trying to figure out what was going on and slowly kind of going a little bit insane as well, because I was like, it's not that hard. You're with her every other day, but the days you're coming to see me, you don't show up.
0: And I mean, there was always an excuse, a family emergency, a car accident, this, that, and the other. And were you just taking the excuses at face value, or how were you?
1: No, I would be, you know, I'd hear them and I'd be like, oh my gosh, that's so sad. And, you know, when it would involve a family member, I'd be like, oh my goodness, is everything okay? And me being a helper or someone that, you know, wants to help people, I'm like, what is that? What can I do to help in this situation? And, you know, Olga would always be that middle point where she would sometimes be with him and I'm like, but I just left your house. How are these sliding door moments happening? Because I'm, you know, surrounding myself with Olga.
0: You had questions, but you were just kind of pushing them down, pushing them to the back of your mind.
1: I was asking the questions and I was getting cranky and I would just say, look, this isn't working, go away. And it was that thing of that controlling aspect of being reassured, but then there was no follow through. And, you know, hearing I love you and I want to create a life with you, that does a lot to a, you know, 16, 17-year-old. And then, you know, he's hot and I'm like, well, you know, what do I do? Like, you know, I asked the questions, I cried. So at every turn there would be tears on my end and then him saying that he loved me and then Olga reassuring me. It was this horrible cycle that I was trying to break, and every time I did try and break it, I would just be reeled back in.
0: Casey and Campbell talk and talk, making plans for their future, what will happen when they eventually meet. As Casey jets around performing and recording, grappling with the pressures of newfound fame, having Campbell's voice on the other end of the line means everything. This is her very first boyfriend. And every day he tells her how much he loves her, how beautiful she is. Her family and friends all knew about Campbell. They were as excited to meet him as she was. And every single time plans to finally meet somehow or other fall through, Olga would always be there.
1: We were certainly getting closer. I was hanging out at her place every weekend and then I'd stay over. And then, yeah, she became my best friend and almost like, you know, a sister.
0: Yeah. You guys got matching tattoos together.
1: We did get matching tattoos.
0: Of what? What were the tattoos?
1: It was the Irish clutter, the love heart in the hands.
0: Olga and Casey go for drives to the cinema, sleep over at each other's houses. They stay up late getting drunk, talking about Campbell, about love, about the life Casey is planning with him. Then, after a year, though they still haven't met in person, Campbell proposes.
1: And that was another thing where I was like, oh gosh, but I haven't seen you. I haven't met you. What's going on? And
0: what did you say?
1: I said yes, because I was like, I need to see this person. He needs to be real. Like, there needs to be something.
0: Did he give you a ring?
1: No. We were going to go shopping for one. But as that, you know, turned out, you know, there was probably another broken phone that I'd thrown across a room, or, you know, some more tears that I cried, or, you know, Olga picking me up to take me for a drive or driving to her place. And there was just so many instances where this young kid, you know, from the age of 16, I was in this horrible, horrible circle and this, you know, never-ending spiral of what is going on.
0: After the break, Casey's relationship with Campbell takes a darker turn. Stick with us.
2: This is the BBC World Service asking what happens when a law designed to protect children also criminalizes teenagers.
3: In 2012, India brought in the Protection of Children from Sexual Offences Act, and it's been hailed a major success. But campaigners

0: That teenagers in consensual relationships are being penalized by the act.
1: If the girl is 17 years and the boy is also a minor but is then being sent to a juvenile home.
0: I'm Brij Bhanu Barua and I'm speaking to young people, lawyers and politicians who are navigating the law.
2: The law has to be strict, but if there was some form of consent, they should be a little more lenient.
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4: This is a subject which has to be handled very, very sensitively.
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6: Still to come on Outlook, with me, Asya Fuchs. After years of heartache and confusion, Casey Donovan finally discovers the truth about the man she's fallen for on the other end of the line.
7: I was at a gig and I was crying, and my manager at the time was like, "What's going on?" I blurted out that I'd never met Campbell. I've never met him. This is all I know about him. And he was like, "Wait, what? What is going on? This is crazy."
6: That's coming up after the news.
8: BBC News with David Harper. American lawmakers and Israeli officials say they're worried by a landmark nuclear deal between the US and Saudi Arabia due to be announced shortly. Critics have warned the plan could ultimately lead to Saudi Arabia being able to develop weapons-grade material. A judge in New York has told the ousted Venezuelan president, Nicolas Maduro, he will go on trial for drug trafficking in June next year. Mr. Maduro, who's pleaded not guilty, appeared in court with his wife. The couple have been held in jail after being snatched by US special forces from their compound in Caracas in January. The EU's Food Safety Agency has reduced the acceptable level of a chemical found widely in drinking water. There's new evidence that TFA can have an impact on a hormone that regulates the body's metabolism. The new commander-in-chief of Ukraine's armed forces, Mykhailo Drapaty, has announced he's been asked to step up counter-offensive actions inside Russia. Kyiv has had some spectacular results recently with its drone attacks well into Russian territory. New data shows that at least seven oil tankers have altered their courses near the coast of Yemen after the Iran-backed Houthi group announced what it called a maritime embargo 2 days ago. Many vessels have been using the Red Sea since the US-Iran war in effect closed the Strait of Hormuz. The number of people now known to have died from the Ebola outbreak in the Democratic Republic of Congo has passed 1,000. The World Health Organization also said 2,500 cases have now been reported. The Lebanese city of Tyre has been added to UNESCO's list of threatened World Heritage Sites. The UN's cultural body changed the city's status after decades of armed conflict nearby. Canada has scrapped plans to hold a joint inauguration ceremony with the US for a new cross-border bridge. President Trump said earlier this week he was putting tariffs on a range of Canadian goods. Canada will be holding its own ceremony this Friday instead. BBC News.
6: Hey, welcome back to Outlook. I'm Asya Fuchs. When Casey Donovan won Australian Idol in 2004 as a shy 16-year-old from Sydney, it felt like a fairy tale. And when she fell in love soon after with a mysterious surfer called Campbell, who'd got hold of her number and called her up one night, it seemed like her life couldn't get any better. She was famous and in love. She and Campbell would talk for hours on the phone and message each other late into the night. But whenever they tried to meet up in person, he'd always fail to show. While she waited, Casey had become close with one of Campbell's best friends, a girl we're calling Olga, who would tell Casey what a great guy he was, how much he loved her. And so when Casey was dropped by her record label, just a year after her glorious win, Campbell and Olga became lifelines.
7: Yeah, they were in my life and they were something that I could talk to, especially Campbell. I felt like a failure and I was upset, but Olga was certainly very much in my life by this point, and hanging out and spiraling and eating and drinking and smoking and doing all of the things one would do when, you know, their life feels like it's been turned upside down.
6: It's about 2 years into your relationship with Campbell when things take a darker turn, and he suggests to you that he would like it if you entered a sexual relationship with Olga.
7: Mm-hmm.
6: How do you respond to that?
7: At first I was like, no. That's not going to happen. That's disgusting. No, I'm not going to do that. And Campbell had this great way of whittling me down, which is quite evident over the 6 years of being in a relationship.

0: to someone I'd never met. So when it was put to me that it would be hot if we hooked up and took some photos and sent it to him, that it would make him show up and, you know, it would all be a, we'd all do it together and it'd be great and all of these things. And as you do with your partners, if you're long distance or, you know, you've never met, you know, you create this fantasy into what could happen if everything fell into place. And after saying no and kind of pushing it to the back of my mind, one night I was at Olga's place and she kind of pulled a move and I was like, oh, what the heck? And then I was like, oh, this is weird because Campbell and I have spoken about this and now it's kind of happening. And then I just thought, well, if he's going to turn up, he's going to turn up. And that was kind of it.
1: How long did the sexual relationship with Olga last?
0: It was kind of on and off for maybe a year or two.
1: Mm-hmm.
0: But never, ever did I think that I was in a relationship with Olga. It just would happen.
1: Yeah.
0: And it just became something that we did.
1: I'm sorry that happened to you, you know,
0: knowing everything that
1: we know now.
0: Yeah. Oh, thank you. Looking back now, you know, it was my first sexual experience with someone. You know, I thought it would be with Campbell and it turned out to be with Olga. It was, you know, those firsts that you want to do and you're excited to do, they were firsts where I felt like, not that I had to, but there was this cloud hanging above my head, but if I did it, maybe he'll show up. And a lot of, yeah, sadness and hurt because I allowed myself to be in that vulnerable position.
2: Casey would be trapped in this cycle for years. With her self-esteem plummeting, every time she tried to leave, Campbell would pull her back, or Olga would find a way to talk her out of it. Casey had built an entire life, her teens and early 20s, around someone she'd never met. Campbell was the center of her world, and life without him was unimaginable. But it would be 6 years of heartache and confusion before Casey finally decides to end it for good.
0: I was at a gig, and my manager at the time, Jason, helped me break this cycle once and for all. And I remember I was at a gig and I was crying and I was upset. And Jason was like, what's going on? Like, what's happening? What is going on with you? And I blurted out that I'd never met Campbell. I've never met him. This is all I know about him. And he was like, wait, what? What is going on? And from that moment, we basically, you know, there was people that Campbell would talk about that he knew in my world, and my manager knew some of the people that he was talking about. So my manager at the time just called them cold and said, hey, do you know Campbell? And they were like, no, I have no idea who this person is. And from those little moments of the outer world, knowing that this person wasn't real, it started to put into perspective that this person was indeed not real. To the point where I think one night we went to Campbell's house as to what I thought his residence was. And they went and knocked on the door and said, does this person live here? And they're like, who are you? And no. And so the lies started falling apart.
1: And I mean, a lot of this was stuff that you had questioned yourself over the years.
0: Yeah.
1: Why was it now kind of hitting home?
0: Because I think I just had to let it out. 6 years was a long time to be stuck. And about 5 years, I started questioning everything. I found a SIM card in Olga's room, which had, you know, messages that Campbell had sent other people and that his so-called sister, you know, Campbell had a whole family and Facebook had kind of joined the program. And, you know, there were things I could see and, you know, statuses and people checking in at places, like all of these things made for me to believe that this person was real. And everyone else believed this person was real, but no one had seen him. So I think at that point, letting my manager at the time know that this wasn't real and having him basically just railroad everything and just be like, no, we're finding ins and we're finding out what's going on because I'm not allowing this to happen anymore. This is crazy.
1: And it's Jason, your manager, who first tells you that he suspects that Olga and Campbell are the same person.
0: Yeah.
1: How do you react to that?
0: I was just, I was flabbergasted. I was just like, this is, maybe it is, maybe this, maybe it is. Yeah.
1: You had thought, you know, over these 6 years, you'd allowed yourself the thought that maybe Campbell wasn't real.

0: But had you thought that maybe Olga was Campbell? Had that thought entered your mind before?
1: It had crossed my mind, but it was something where Olga and I had built this friendship now that had, you know, sexual connotations in it. So I thought it could be her, and then I'd question and I'd ask the questions, and then, you know, I was told, no, don't be silly. Why would I do that to you? You're my best friend. Like, what kind of person do you think I am? And she'd cry and it would just be this whole thing. And how could you question me? And then I'd kind of walk away going, okay. It's just that, you know, there's so many things that kind of make sense that it could be you. And then I'd, yeah, almost be reprimanded for thinking that way. And then me being me, I'd kind of retreat back.
0: What happens when Jason, you know, decides to kind of expose Olga? He kind of hatches a plan to get to the truth.
1: So Jason and myself created this master plan to basically catch Olga out, not knowing that we'd already been to this house. We picked up Olga and we drove to Campbell's place and we parked outside, and Olga and I were in the back seat, and Jason got out of the car and went and knocked on the door. And there was still nothing. Like, there was no remorse, just nothing.
0: Jason and Casey drop Olga home. Moments later, Campbell's profile disappears from social media and Olga blocks them both. The game is up. Casey now has to find a way to come to terms with the unthinkable. Her best friend had been lying to her for 6 years.
1: I went down this deep, dark hole. It was really sad. You know, I'd not only lost someone I thought I'd loved, I had lost a whole group of people in a day. I was not just grieving a relationship. I was grieving the loss of my best friend, the loss of the friends around that I would hang around and that become a massive part of my life. It was a complete and total loss. And then having to sit in that and just feel everything. It's really dark.
0: Did you tell anyone about what you'd found out other than Jason?
1: Oh, yeah. I went into my parents' bedroom. It would have been early hours of the morning, and I just woke them up and just told them what I'd found out and cried, and Mum cried. And I just remember her saying, I had to let you go, Casey. I had to let you go, because if she got in the way of Olga, she was scared she was going to lose her daughter forever. So she just had to step back and watch all of this happen.
0: So your mom, at the beginning, she had bought the whole Campbell thing. But at some point down the line, she realized that something wasn't right with Olga, with Campbell.
1: Yeah.
0: But she was saying she couldn't interfere.
1: Yeah.
0: Because it would just push you away.
2: Yeah.
1: Yeah.
0: Oh, that's heartbreaking.
1: Yeah, it is. And it was sad. And then I was, you know, upset that I put my family through that. I was upset that I put myself through that. And just the rebuild was hard.
0: You start reaching out to other women in Olga's circle. What do you discover?
1: I discover that some of them knew that she could do voices and that she's been doing this for years.
0: Mm.
1: Like, if someone would have just said something, like if someone knew something, I didn't say anything, like that's, I just don't know whether more people were in on it or...
0: And to this day, you don't know if others were in on it.
1: No.
0: Because when you think back, right, she'd be at a party in a public place somewhere switching between the two voices.
1: Yeah.
0: And is it right that you weren't able to press charges because there wasn't a financial element to the deception?
1: Yeah. Yeah. So considering I was a minor when the sexual things happened, there was literally nothing I could do. And I went to the police and I told them what happened, and there was nothing that could be done. There's no charges. There are now laws put in place for people that deceive people, which I think is absolutely excellent here in Australia. Sadly, there was nothing for me when it happened to me.
0: 3 years after finding out the truth, Casey decided to write a memoir about her experience.
1: Although I was like scared out of my mind to write this, but having that out there and speaking openly and honestly about my story and what has happened. And from my point of view, it was really sad, but extremely empowering to come out of that and be like, I'm okay and I'm going to be okay. And it's going to take many, many years for me to work through.

0: through this, but by having this experience, and I'm still of the ethos in life that everything happens for a reason, good, bad, or indifferent. You know, there's a lesson to be learnt in everything. And I know that's such a weird thing to say after something so traumatic happens to someone's life. It has taught me so much. It has taught me that my vulnerability is a special power. And it is something that people will try and take advantage of. And it's now just sifting through the people and finding that honesty, because I never wanted to lose trust in people. I didn't ever wanted to turn around and just be this bitter person that, you know, everyone's out to get me. I didn't want to lose that.
1: Casey's book prompted widespread public discussion in Australia and encouraged others to share similar experiences.
2: One of the stories that is getting a lot of traction is how you've been catfished. You've been catfished.
3: If you don't know what that is, it's when somebody online masquerades as somebody else to manipulate.
1: While Casey set about the business of putting the pieces of her life back together, she drove buses and Ubers to earn money before eventually finding her way back to music. And in 2017, even won I'm a Celebrity, Get Me Out of Here, because Casey always wins reality shows.
2: It's Casey!
1: She's also learned to trust and to love again. In 2020, during the height of the COVID pandemic, she tried her luck on the dating apps.
0: I had a match with this paramedic. She looked really fun and cool. And, you know, she was also a paramedic lecturer. So I'm like, she's smart. Like, this is great. So anyway, we started chatting and she's like, oh, you know, can I have your number? And me being me, I was like, no one's getting my number anymore. If they'd like to talk to me, they can do it through my Instagram. And yes, it's Casey Donovan and I have X amount of followers and I've got a blue tick. But I'm like, you know what? It safeguards me from people having my number. And I've been there, I've done that, and it's not happening again. So I sent her my Instagram and she's like, oh, I remember you, because she lived in New Zealand. So she didn't really know I was on I'm a Celebrity, Get Me Out of Here or any of that. So it was like talking to someone that took me seriously, if that makes sense. Like, they didn't want to know me for my fame. We just chatted. Anyway, it kind of was almost reminiscent of how I would spend nights on the phone with Campbell. And I kind of was kind of working through that, because we'd spend, I think, one of our first chats when I eventually gave her my number, we spoke for about 6 to 8 hours on the phone, just talking.
4: Wow. Very mid-2000s.
0: Yeah. And it was, I also think it was that COVID time, because
4: of course, people
0: had the time to talk. We were craving connection and we were craving something like that.
1: The paramedic's name was Renee, and they carried on talking and talking on the phone and on Zoom. And finally, when COVID restrictions had lifted enough to travel, they actually did meet in person.
0: I got in the car and I said, look, I'll just come meet you. And she's like, okay. So we went for a COVID-safe walk. Our first date was in our activewear with masks on. It was certainly a date to remember. And we just built this incredible bond and had trust. And, you know, we kept going on COVID walks. And then you could have a bubble friend. So then Renee became my bubble friend. She invited me to Christmas with her family. And it was only a few months in. I think it was 3 months. So everything was moving very, very fast. But it just felt right. And it just felt safe. It's just this beautiful, safe space that I've always dreamed of. And she's real. And we have real conversations. And we have real heated arguments, which are very few and far in between. But she's helped me so much with relationships and teaching me that love is not to be used against someone. She's taught me love is safe and love is kind and love is conversations, no matter how hard the conversations. She's helped me through my trauma as I've helped her through some things that she needed help with. And we're very, very different, but we are the perfect combination of chalk and cheese, because we just talk and we want to live the best life that we possibly can.
4: You and Renee are engaged now and you're trying to start a family.
0: We are.
4: And, you know, when you look back on everything you've been through, you've been in the public eye in Australia from such a young age, and all of the crazy, also horrible things that have happened, if you had a magic wand, would you change any of it?
0: To change anything that has happened in my life would change where I am today and this conversation. And I believe we end up exactly where we're meant to. And to be able to stand here and stand here.

0: proudly and be like, yeah, stuff happens and it's going to keep happening. And it's how you deal with the pieces as they fall and put them back together. I think that's very powerful. But yeah, I don't think I would change it, because if changing that would change the person I am today, and I'm proud of the woman I have become and the things I have overcome and the things I'm yet to overcome. So
1: I feel the rain, I feel the sun upon my skin again.
2: My thanks to Casey Donovan. That's all we have time for today. I'm Mossy Fuchs. The producers were Zoe Gelber and Saskia Collette. Thanks for listening.
3: Hello, you're listening to Witness History on the BBC World Service with me, Jen Dale. I'm taking you back to the 1990s and the unveiling of Phase 1 of a sculpture of a Native American warrior, which, when completed, will be the largest mountain carving in the world. This programme contains outdated language.
4: On a rugged cliff of granite in South Dakota, stonemasons risk life and limb to create something unique.
5: Here, crews are carving the history of the Oglala Lakota and their fearless warrior, Crazy Horse.
6: It's only recently that Crazy Horse's huge 90-foot face is complete.
7: I just felt it was a beautiful day. We got something done.
3: Monique Żurkowski's family are behind this monumental effort in stone. We're in the Black Hills of South Dakota in the western United States, and it all started with Monique's father, Korczak Żurkowski. A Polish-born sculptor with a moustache, then later a bushy beard, he was often seen wearing a Stetson. He worked on the Mount Rushmore Memorial in 1939, helping carve the faces of four US presidents into rock. Then one day, Korczak received a letter from a Lakota chief, as he told 60 Minutes on CBS in 1977.
8: Henry Standing Bear asked me, would I come out here and carve out of a mountain a portrait of that great chief who had been killed many years ago?
3: Now here's a quick rundown on why Crazy Horse is so important. He fought against the US government over ownership of the Black Hills and helped defeat the US Army in 1876 at the Battle of the Little Bighorn, also known as Custer's Last Stand.
8: He said, my fellow chiefs and I would like the white man to know the red man had Crazy Horse too. What an honor.
7: He believed in the story of the Native Americans and all the Native Americans of North America. And he believed in the purpose of Crazy Horse.
3: Monique's father believed in it so much that he began work on it in 1948 and dedicated the rest of his life to the carving. The Black Hills are covered in forests of green ponderosa pine. The air smells sweet like vanilla or butterscotch. You can hear the clip-clop of the hooves of white mountain goats as they pick their way across the rocky ground. And towering above is grey and beige-coloured granite, Thunderhead Mountain. It's here the work started to carve a likeness of Crazy Horse, his long hair flowing behind him, riding a horse, pointing towards his people's sacred lands. It's reported that when finished, it'll be nearly 10 times the size of Mount Rushmore. Monique was one of 10 children and knew from an early age the mountain took priority. Korczak said so himself in that 60 Minutes documentary.
8: Before my lovely wife and I got married, I took her by the hand. I said, you see that mountain? She said, yes. I said, never forget. It comes first. You come second. Now the children know that. They know they come third. That's a common understanding in our house.
7: Just coming third, that didn't even matter to us because Dad and Mother both loved us.
9: And in your early years, it must have been so strange. Did you think that every family carved mountains? Like, this is quite a normal, regular thing to do?
7: I really did think that.
3: All the children get involved with the mountain carving in one way or another. Monique begins when she's 16, getting up around dawn to do chores and help milk cattle before going to the mountain around 7 in the morning. She takes an active hand in the drilling.
7: I ran a jackhammer and learned how to work with explosives. I had older brothers and Dad would always make sure they helped me because the jackhammer probably weighed almost as much as me. You fill the hole with dynamite and put stemming on the top and then you blast it.
10: Burn all.

0: Monique's father had painted the outline on the rocks with 176 gallons of paint and done a scale model to help with measurements.
1: Dad had a wonderful sense of proportion.

0: all these politics.
1: Really interesting discussion there from Libby Rainey along with the BBC's John Bennett. That's on the latest episode of the More Than The Score podcast. And all you need to do to find that is search More Than The Score wherever you get your BBC podcasts. Now, finally on sport today, on Sunday, the 39-year-old New Zealander Ryan Fox won golf's oldest and grandest of prizes, the Open Championship. He is one of the most likeable players on the tour, and the win was a testament to patience. He only started playing professionally at the age of 24, and he had never finished in the top 10 of a major before this. So his life has changed dramatically after lifting the claret jug. So how is he coming to terms with it all? He spoke to the BBC's Adrian Charles.
2: I haven't had a whole lot of sleep in the last few nights. It just, every time I try to rest, and my brain is just all over the place thinking about how, why. Yeah, it's pretty surreal at the moment, but you know, I'm sitting at home in Florida at the moment with two claret jugs in my house, the real one and the a replica one, so it definitely happened.
3: I mean, it's refreshing to hear you enjoy the win, because I'm sure, like me, you've met many a successful athlete who doesn't really seem to enjoy winning as much as they hate losing, and winning just creates more pressure for next time.
2: I've always been one to celebrate winning. You know, especially in golf, you don't get to do it very often. You know, I may not get another chance to win a major, and I'm okay with it if I don't. Like, I've got one. It's more than I probably ever dreamed of. But yeah, we had a great night on Sunday night. I had a bunch of people that meant a lot to me. Yeah, I mean, it's gone around. One of the first things I did when I was allowed to was pour some red wine in the claret jug. So that was pretty cool. And yeah, we went on to the wee hours of the morning. And I was pretty sorry for myself at the airport when I got there about 5:30 in Manchester. But, you know, it's all worth it. And, you know, then to come back to the family in Florida after that was, you know, was pretty amazing as well. Like, that reception at home was something I won't forget either.
3: I mean, I think you were on the same flight as Cameron Young. I mean, was that a bit awks, as my teenage daughters might have said back in the day?
2: It did. When I walked into the airport, I walked into the line to check in, and the person in front of me was Cam Young. You know, he was, you know, said well done, and was asking a bunch of questions about, you know, the trophies, and then, you know, where I'm going now and what the plan is, and we're talking about our families and stuff like that. So, you know, I feel for him. You know, he had such a great round on Sunday, and yeah. It was a little bit ironic though to sit behind him in the plane back to London on Monday morning.
1: Yeah, that was Ryan Fox there. You can actually see some of those pictures in the footage on social media of Cameron Young and Ryan Fox arriving at the airport together and sitting behind each other after Ryan Fox was able to win the Open Championship with a birdie on the 18th hole, denying Cameron Young the chance of a playoff. That is it for this edition of Sport Today. Thank you very much for listening, and we will talk to you again soon. Bye for now.
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7: 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And how did El Salvador eliminate the leading infectious cause of blindness?
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My name's Jeff. It is Rāpare Thursday, the 23rd of July. And it's nice to have your company. On today's edition of the Awesome Morning Show, we catch up with Professor Andrew Geddes from the Faculty of Law for our regular weekly conversation about things legal, particularly as they relate to New Zealand politics. And the Law Commission has been looking at this question of hate crimes and do we need to change our laws around that. A report made available this week around that. Mandy Mayhem joining us on the program too, ahead of yet another greatest Wuthering Heights Day ever. Yes, it's time to get your Kate Bush on, and we'll be talking about that later. Also taking a look at today's edition of the Star Community newspaper as well, a little bit later on in the program. Let's check out the weather according to the Met Service. 14 degrees is your high for today. Cloudy periods, a spot of evening rain, and northerlies with us today. Tomorrow, 12 degrees is the forecast high. Friday, cloudy, becoming fine for a time tomorrow morning. The northwesterlies dying out in the afternoon. And it gets cold over the weekend, single-digit figures, by the way, if you hadn't heard. So maybe you want to move some of that firewood around into a dry spot and have it on hand because it's going to get chilly. Music for us to get us underway from Telly Nova. Why do I keep you?

Sneaky Feelings there with Sun Is Shining. Well, it ain't shining quite yet. A little bit early for that. It is almost 10 minutes past 7 o'clock. Up next, a track from Squeeze. We had news through yesterday that this UK Britpop music legendary band is announcing its return to New Zealand. Yes, its tried, tested and Trixie's tour will bring them to play two shows in Aotearoa. One in Auckland at the Power Station on April 13th next year, and following that at Miao Nui in Wellington on Wednesday, April the 14th. Early bird pre-sales on that one from Wednesday of next week, and public sales for Squeeze's two performances in Aotearoa go online from Friday of next week. So let's take a little taste, shall we? Go back in time. Squeeze with Pulling Muscles from a Shell.

Squeeze there with Pulling Muscles from the Shell, and they are playing two shows in New Zealand next year. Power Station in Auckland on April the 13th and Miao Nui in Wellington on April the 14th. Your general sale tickets go on up for grabs from the end of next week, Friday the 31st. 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This is called Expand.

That's Ryan Fisherman with Expanded, 18 and a half minutes past 7 o'clock. Up next on the Awesome Morning Show, catch up with Professor Andrew Geddes from the Faculty of Law, looking at the Law Commission's recommendations around hate crimes in Aotearoa, New Zealand. That's after this one from the Beach Boys.

0: The Beach Boys. I know there's an answer. Just approaching 22 minutes past 7 o'clock now on ORFM's Awesome Morning Show. Nice to have your company. Well, yesterday the Law Commission submitted its report to the Minister to complete its review of the hate crime laws here in Aotearoa, New Zealand. Fresh off the presses, so to speak. Time for us to talk about that with Professor Andrew Geddes from the Faculty of Law at the University of Otago, who joins us on the line now. Morena, nice to have you with us, Andrew.
1: Yeah, good morning, Jeff.
0: As always, a little bit of background here, Andrew, always helpful. How was it that the Law Commission came to be reviewing our hate crime laws?
1: So this is in the aftermath of the Christchurch mosque atrocities, where, of course, you know, 51 people murdered by terrorists in Christchurch. Following that, there was a royal commission into what happened there to try to work out essentially how it was able to occur and whether there were any legal changes that could, you know, try to prevent such things happening in the future. That royal commission recommended that New Zealand law be looked at in relation to how we treat hate speech offences and hate crimes, which are essentially issues where an offender is motivated by a hatred of a particular group based on their characteristics, their race, their gender, their sexual orientation, whatever. And they commit crimes against a person based on that characteristic. And so the Royal Commission recommended that these issues be looked at. The Labor government at the time began some work on this, and finding that it was very difficult and raised a whole lot of quite thorny issues, asked the Law Commission, which is the organisation that exists to basically do research into and reports on areas of law and then make recommendations for how that law could be changed, to look at both hate speech and hate crime. The hate speech arm of that work got canned when the National Lead Coalition came into government, and it indicated it wasn't interested in changing the law with regard to particular hate speech crimes. But the hate crime element of that work carried on, and the commission has now released its report on that particular issue.
0: It did and does existing law cover hate crime specifically?
1: So there's no specific, well, there's one specific crime that relates to what you might call hate offences, which are offences that are targeted at a particular group because of their characteristics, etc. That's under the Human Rights Act, where speech that is has the effect of raising hatred towards particular racial groups with the intention of raising hatred towards a particular racial group is an offence. So there's a standalone hate speech offence, if you like, under the Human Rights Act, but it's very narrow, it's very targeted. It has to be deliberately seeking to raise hatred towards a group based on race. Outside of that, crimes are crimes. So there's no specific

0: crime connected to offending against someone based on their characteristic. There are general offences that exist. There's then in our Sentencing Act a provision that if you commit a general offence but you do so motivated by hate, then there's an uptick in your sentence. In other words, you should be given a heavier sentence because of why you committed the crime. So under our law, there's no specific hate crimes in existence, but there is, under sentencing, a provision to give someone a heavier sentence if they were motivated by hate when they committed the crime.
1: All right. So the Law Commission, one of the things they will have been considering is should we have specific laws around hate crime offences. What have they come up with?
0: So the look, one of the things that was has been proposed is that our criminal offences should include specific offences that recognise hatred as part of the offence. And this is something that you see, say, in the United Kingdom, where, for instance, there's the offence of harassing someone, and then there's a separate offence of harassing someone based on hate. Those are two separate offences, with the second offence having a higher penalty attached to it. So one of the things the Law Commission looked at is, should we do that in New Zealand? Because if you have a separate offence that you know, specifically recognises that it was motivated by hatred, and someone is charged with that and is convicted of it, the argument is that that signals to the world that this person has done a kind of worse thing than, you know, just harassing someone. The problem with that, said the Law Commission, is, first of all, it becomes a lot more complicated to charge and convict someone based on that, because you're adding a whole extra element to the offence. You have to prove not just that they carried out particular actions, but you have to prove their intent, why they did it, which can tie up a whole lot more court time. It's a whole lot more tricky. Then the other thing the Law Commission said is, if you look at England and how these offences then actually get used, it leads to a lot of claims that there's kind of selective prosecution, that, you know, some groups get charged with these offences more than others. It actually seems to lead to kind of a politicisation of the criminal justice system. So the Law Commission said, you know what, having separate hate offences isn't necessary, and it could actually lead to kind of almost worse consequences. So we don't think the law should be changed to have separate hate offences included on the statute books.
1: All right. So if not that, were there any recommendations about how courts might approach these types of crimes in a different way?
0: So what the Law Commission did note is that at the moment, even though in the Sentencing Act, there is this provision that if you commit a general crime but are motivated by hate for a particular group, that means you should receive a heavier sentence. You know, you should be punished more heavily for your actions, even though that's in our Sentencing Act. And it does get applied where the court is aware that there has been this motivation. It's not always the case that the court is made aware that this motivation underlay the offending, particularly for, say, low-level crimes such as disorderly behaviour, you know, those sort of things. You know, someone abusing someone on the street because of their race or their gender or whatever. Often the court isn't actually told that's what the offender was doing when they committed the offence. So the Law Commission says that when these charges are laid, the court should be made aware that there is a claim, or that the prosecution is saying that it was motivated by hatred. And that means if the person is convicted, when it comes to sentencing, the court can then apply that heavier tariff, that, you know, requirement under the Sentencing Act. Furthermore, said the Law Commission, judges should be explicit that that's what they're doing in their sentencing notes. And so that would then mean that the individual is flagged as having committed this sort of offence for this sort of reason in the future.

0: And if they go on to commit further such offences, the system, basically the courts, are then aware of it and can apply even heavier tariffs. So the Law Commission said there's better almost information sharing can go on within the existing system that would lead to offences that are motivated by hate being recognised and are treated properly. And that would also allow us to then count such offences, so we get some idea of how many such cases are going through the courts. Will help us get a better sort of handle on how prevalent this is in society.
1: Might one of the considerations also have been if you have specific laws around hate crime and therefore have this level of motivation being part of it, proof of motivation becomes an extra element to it, and if that fails, the whole charge might fail.
0: That's absolutely true. So if someone's charged, so if you had a what's called a hate-aggravated offence, so harassment, so at the moment under our law, harassing someone is an offence, but if you had a separate offence, harassing someone for a hatred purpose, let's just call it that, that means that the police would have to prove you were harassing someone for a hatred purpose. They would have to prove beyond reasonable doubt that's why you were doing it. And if they couldn't prove that, the risk is that the person may walk free because the charge hasn't been proven. Even if they've just been charged with harassment, basic harassment, they may be convicted. So it's almost like if you create this separate offence with this extra requirement as part of the offence, you may actually end up with people being able to escape liability rather than being convicted and then punished with that extra heavy sentence. So that was the Law Commission's basic reasoning on why separate offences could actually be counterproductive.
1: Might that also be a concern at sentencing when we have this hate crime flag, so to speak? That has to be addressed and the court has to be satisfied of it in some way, but is it not the same level of evidence in that regard?
0: Yes, it is. You would have to prove that that was what was motivating the person when they offended. But once you get to the level of sentencing, you've already found the person has committed an offence, you've already convicted them of an offence, and you're just trying to work out what sentence to give them. So even if you couldn't prove beyond reasonable doubt that hatred was the motivation, you've kind of still got them on the basic offence, if you like. So, you know, the person may not be punished as heavily as they perhaps you might like, but they're still going to be punished in some way.
1: What would lawmakers be hoping might be the wider consequence of this? Is it believed that perhaps treating these crimes in this way might act as some kind of disincentive?
0: Well, because the Law Commission's report isn't actually recommending any changes to the underlying law, there's nothing actually for Parliament to do here. The Law Commission hasn't said to Parliament, we recommend you amend the law in some way. Rather, what the Law Commission is recommending is that the internal processes of the courts and the police get changed in certain ways, which are operational changes that don't actually require Parliament to do anything here. So, in a sense, you know, Parliament's off the hook for this particular issue. The onus goes on the criminal justice system to pick up and adopt the recommendations that the Law Commission has made. Where there's still a gap, or the issue that hasn't really been addressed, is the question of hate speech laws. Because at the moment, as I said earlier, the only real limit on hate speech as a kind of activity or, you know, thing that happens is very narrow forms of speech calculated to raise hatred towards a particular group based on race. That's the only characteristic that's protected. So, for instance, Brian Tamaki can go on his podcast and say, you know, we should burn down Sikh temples and we should burn down, Muslim places of worship.

0: And because that's not related to a particular racial group, it's not banned under New Zealand law. He's completely legally free to say that. And this report, because it was looking only at hate crime, not at whether we should penalise or criminalise hate speech, doesn't touch on that issue. So that's, I guess, the gap in the Law Commission's report. Because the government said to the Law Commission, we don't want you looking at this hate speech issue anymore. Essentially, it's just too difficult and too hard to work out how to regulate it. It's just been left not to be changed. There's no proposal to alter that at all.
1: Just finally, Andrew, and you touched on this, but we have the Law Commission making recommendations. Who's obliged to put them into effect, and are they?
0: So the Law Commission just makes recommendations. I mean, basically, they've been looking at this issue for quite some time. They've received expert advice. They received a whole lot of public submissions. So they have put out their report, which is, if you like, their best view of the issue, having received all that information. It's not legally binding in any way. Rather, I guess it has a kind of weight of expert advice and opinion behind it, which hopefully will carry some weight with the people in the criminal justice system, the courts and the police when it comes to prosecutorial behaviour, to look at this and go, yeah, you know what, there are some operational changes we could make. Simply better share information, make sure that these issues are, you know, clearly flagged as it goes through the criminal justice process. We could make those changes, which would at least, well, first of all, they would hold offenders more accountable for what they do, but it would also then provide a clear indication of when these offences are being treated and punished by the courts, so we can count them and we can get some idea of how clear, you know, how prevalent this sort of behaviour is in our society.
1: Always great to get a better understanding of these things, and appreciate your time and effort for helping clarify all of this for us this morning. Professor Andrew Geddis from the Faculty of Law at the University of Otago, thanks so much for your time again this morning, and we look forward to further conversations with you down the track.
0: Always a pleasure. Take care.

the kinks till the end of the day. Well, we're heading into a general election, of course, you'll know that. Make sure you're enrolled, by the way. And in the meantime, we have to consider the issues, we have to consider where we're going to put our vote and all of that. And so it's really helpful, isn't it, when someone organises it to bring a number of candidates together and political parties together to talk through important issues. And that's exactly what's happening on August the 1st. The Big Hairy Health Debate. Now, you might know about the Big Hairy Network, Pat and Chewy. They run a podcast, quite popular, apparently. Whether you know them or not, they've organised an important conversation to take place here in Dunedin on August the 1st on the issue of health. The proposition for the Big Hairy Health Debate is, we're, a quote here, we are getting better value for money for health under this government, end of quote. That's the topic to be debated. Participants are Todd Stevenson from ACT, Aisha Verrill from Labour, Huhana Linden from the Greens, and Casey Costello from New Zealand First. There'll also be contributions from Pat and Chewy themselves, Bree Elliott, a blogger I'm sure many of you will know from The Collective, Malcolm Mulholland from Patient Voice Aotearoa, and Chris Roberts will also be there. So, August the 1st, 7 in the evening till around 9 o'clock or so. The venue is the Equippers Building, 24 Union Street West here in Ōtepoti, Dunedin. You can get your tickets for that. Be an interesting one, wouldn't it? bhn.nz/debates. That's bhn.nz/debates. It will be live streamed as well across the Big Hairy Network as well. So every chance for you to tune in and hear that important conversation. No doubt there will be more in the lead up to the general election, and we'll do our very best here at ORFM to keep you up to date with all of that.

Snail Mail there with Tractor Beam. Taking the time to 12 away from 8 o'clock. Still to come on the Awesome Morning Show. Tick after 8 o'clock. We're catching up with Mandy Mayhem Bullock about the next edition of the most Wuthering Heights Day ever. And, of course, we'll take in the stories of the day with the Star Community newspaper a little bit later on in the program. We'll keep the music coming for you now from George Harrison, The Art of Dying.

George Harrison with Art of Dying. Well, football or soccer, as you might know it, is so hot right now, of course, and it'd be really nice to be able to help some of our younger ones along the way. If you want to be able to see the King's High School junior and senior first 11 football teams head off to the national tournaments in September, then you can have a fun night out supporting them in that through a bingo night that's being held at the St Clair Bowling Club, 13 Ings Ave, on the 28th of this month, 6:30pm start. Well, 6 o'clock for doors, first ball drawn at 6:30 for that bingo night. And $20 per entry. Remember to take a bit of cash along for raffles as well. $2 per raffle. No doubt some local businesses would have been very kind and supported these young players in their mission to get to the Nationals. So get along there and have a fun night out. That's the 28th of July, 6:30 start, 6 o'clock doors at the St Clair Bowling Club. If you want to find out more about it, if you have any questions, get in touch with Jeremy White at King's High School. Here's an email address for you, wt@kingshigh.school.nz. That's wt@kingshigh.school.nz. If you've got a fundraiser or something coming up you want the rest of Otipoti Dunedin to know about, let us know about it. We'll pass it on. We can talk about it here on the morning show. We can also put it up free to air on our Dunedin community notice board. 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It has the links you need to tell us everything about your event.

0: Kenya's Climate Action Network.org for more information. King's High School are holding a bingo night in support of the junior and senior First 11 football teams to attend their national tournaments in September. It will be held at the St Clair Bowling Club on Tuesday the 28th of July. Doors open at 6 p.m. with the first ball drawn at 6:30 p.m. The cost is $20 per entry, $2 for raffle tickets. Email wt@kingshigh.school.nz if you have any questions. The next free public talk in the Visions for Dunedin, Our Heritage, Our Future series takes place on Wednesday the 29th of July at 5:30 p.m. in the Dunningham Suite on Level 4 of the Dunedin City Library. The speaker will be Sean Brosnan, whose talk is titled The Street Names of Old Dunedin, 1846 to 1901. All are welcome at the invitation of the Southern Heritage Trust, Heritage New Zealand Pōhere Tāonga and the Dunedin Public Libraries. Students from across Otipoti will strike on Friday the 31st of July, pushing for climate action from the government and council. Secondary schools will gather in the upper octagon from noon until 3 p.m. and will show their passion for climate awareness through speeches, live music and more. Entirely student-led. All ages are welcome. 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They're perfect for learning how to get the most out of your device, from staying in contact with family and friends to getting all the latest news. 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Pat and Chewy from the Big Hairy Network are hosting the Big Hairy Health Debate on Saturday, August 1st from 7 p.m. to 9 p.m. at the Equippers Building, 24 Union Street West. Todd Stevenson from ACT, Ayesha Verrill from Labour, Kuhana Linden from the Greens and Casey Costello from New Zealand First will debate the topic, We Are Getting Better Value for Money for Health Under This Government. Tickets are available from bhn.nz/debates and the debate will be live streamed via the Big Hairy Network channels. Hocken Collections is pleased to present The OG and Manaya, a new exhibition of work by Rhys King, 2025 Francis Hodgkins Fellow at the University of Otago. The exhibition runs until Saturday the 1st of August at the Hocken Gallery, first floor, Hocken Collections, 90 Anzac Avenue. Opening hours are Tuesday to Saturday from 10 a.m. to 5 p.m. The Hocken is closed on public holidays. Dunedin Community Accounting are a group of senior accountancy students from Otago University, supervised by chartered accountants. They're keen to help with non-profit accounting questions, big or small. 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Sessions are on Mondays from 5 to 7 p.m. in person or via Zoom. 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